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1: Jesus, was he wrong? This is Ken Ham, editor of the apologetic series of books for kids, The Answers Books for Kids. Jesus once said, from the beginning of creation, God made them male and female.

a lot of encouragement to spend time in prayer, not nearly so much about meditating, and certainly the necessity of it and what that might look like. We're just going to spend a little time looking at that together this afternoon. Hope you'll stay here on Family Radio.

0: Hey, it's Jason here, and glad you're listening to Family Radio today. You know, there's something special about the hymns that have been sung by generations of believers. Hymns are filled with biblical truth, rich truth that transcends current cultural wisdom and trends. It's one of the reasons why we value hymns so much here at Family Radio. And this week, morning host Bob Lapine sits down with Keith Getty to explore the story behind the hymn, Breathe on Me, Breath of God. Where it came from, what inspired it, and the message that still rings true today for believers.
1: The hymns you love, hymns of hope and encouragement all day long here on Family Radio. I'm Bob Lapine. Maybe you have heard about the Family Radio Hymn of the Week, where we are highlighting hymns that have, in many cases, are no longer being sung in local churches, and we'd like to keep them alive. This week's Hymn of the Week is the hymn Breathe on Me, Breath of God. And Keith Getty, the editor of the Sing Hymnal and the modern hymn writer, is joining us to share a little bit about these hymns. You have just recorded a new version of this hymn, Breathe on Me, Breath of God. Your wife, Kristen, sings it along with Fernando Ortega. Tell us why this hymn was one that you wanted to record.
2: Well, Kristen and I wanted to record Breathe on Me, Breath of God, because growing up in Northern Ireland, this was the song that we most associated with being sung before the Bible was taught. Breathe on me, breath of God, fill me with life in you, that I may love what thou dost love and do what thou dost do. It's the simplest prayer, just brilliant in its simplicity. It was written by an English theologian, Edwin Hatch, and it was originally just a private prayer. You know, he wrote nothing else in his life of any notoriety whatsoever, but this simple prayer, which was set to this beautiful, beautifully simple melody that, you know, at the Sing Conference over the years, we sing it a cappella in four-part harmony. So Kristen wanted to record it, that it would be a prayer for us each day, that it would be a prayer for others at the beginning of the day or the end of the day to listen to. And we'd always wanted to record something with Fernando because, you know, through Kristen's, you know, pregnancies, when we struggled to sleep at night, the only thing that could help her to sleep was actually listening to Fernando just singing hymns in those beautiful, plaintive, simple arrangements that he does with his beautiful voice. And so we called him and said, why don't we get together? We've never got to sing a traditional hymn together. And so he picked this one because he felt it blended our two styles in the most appropriate way.
1: I'll tell you what came to mind as I was listening to your rendition of this. I thought how this hymn pairs with Speak, O Lord, the hymn that you've written.
2: No, that's right. It actually was part of the inspiration of that. I wrote, Stuart and I looked at three old hymns. One of them was called Lord, Speak to Me That I May Speak. One of them was Come Thou Love Divine. And the other one was this Breathe on Me, Breath of God. And so we want this to do what Breathe on Me, Breath of God does now. And I think, again, it's a different kind of song, but Breathe on Me, Breath of God really just has an edge, I think, in its complete simplicity.
1: The prayer that is being prayed here is a prayer for illumination. It's a prayer that as we read the scriptures, as we hear the scriptures, it wouldn't just be something that would land on our ears and fall off, but that it would penetrate deep.
2: That I may love what thou dost love,
1: yeah,
2: and do what thou dost do. I mean, you can actually just apply that. If you actually just walk through your eyes, each day this week, I actually put out the whole lyric of the song. When I write my prayers in the morning, and then I mean, at the end of it, I summarize them and send them to Kristen. Each day this week, I was doing the prayer of breathing me breath of God, putting it out. And you can actually apply that I would love what thou dost love and do what thou dost do. You can apply that to each of your things you're doing today. You know, as I take my girls to school, as I go to work, as I deal with this horrible relational situation, as I try to create something that's beautiful,
1: yeah,
2: as we sit in the planning meeting, as we go out to dinner with our neighbors who are yet to believe. And so I think that's what just makes it so special. It's that beautiful crystallized simplicity.
1: I'm thinking some of our listeners may have never heard this hymn because it's not one that is sung widely in churches. You have to have grown up years ago and been in church years ago to have heard this hymn because it's kind of fallen out of favor, but I'm glad you've brought it back.
2: You know, you have to be as young as us or as old as you, Bob, to know it. So, we are excited to think that this will be sung a bit more again, so that's good.
1: Here it is, Breathe on Me, Breath of God, our Hymn of the Week on Family Radio.

0: First Chronicles chapter 29, verse 11. Thine, O Lord, is the greatness, and the power, and the glory, and the victory, and the majesty.
1: Then sings my soul.
0: For all that is in the heaven and in the earth is thine. Thine is the kingdom, O Lord, and thou art exalted as head above all.
2: Family Radio. Hear the word.

Steve Green, we trust in the name of the Lord our God. You're listening to Family Radio. I'm Steve Hiller, and the Bible makes it clear that whatever we do, we're to do that for the glory of God. But how do you do that on the job? Some of us have jobs where we may kind of struggle to answer that question. I mean, if you're working a cash register, waiting tables, filling out paperwork, if you're changing diapers, if you're picking up trash or shoveling concrete, how do we do all that for the glory of God? Well, work is a whole lot more than a paycheck. And John MacArthur has been teaching on this recently in a series called Wisdom for the Workplace. And he's going to continue that series today on Grace to You. It's a message called Work, a Noble Christian Duty. And you can hear that coming up tonight at 7 o'clock right here on Family Radio. 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

it is well. It's Point of Grace here on Family Radio, and I hope that you can say that this afternoon. I'm Steve Hiller. And sometimes we get so caught up in the busyness of the rat race. Life is getting faster and faster, and we struggle to realize where our hearts and our minds are actually at. For Christians, though, we're reminded in Scripture that there is a purposefulness in slowing down, to being still, to remembering that He is God. It's hard to do in this fast-paced world, but if we are going to treat Scripture seriously, where we're told to do this, then we need to begin to practice meditation. Now, how do we do that? Because we've probably not been taught much about that. And certainly culture is not going to teach us biblical meditation. If anything, you might be told to empty your mind and get in touch. But Scripture tells us to fill our minds with the things of Christ. So what does biblical meditation look like? Well, there are some steps, or maybe at least some suggestions, that I can share with you coming up in just a few minutes. Hope you'll stay with us here on Family Radio.

0: 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Here's Bob Lapine with a little encouragement.
1: What does true worship look like? Because the Bible tells us to worship God in spirit and in truth. Let me just say, to worship God in truth means we worship the God who is, not the God of our imagination. We worship God as He has revealed Himself to us in Scripture, and we worship Him the way that He has told us to worship Him. Here's a good starting place. God tells us to worship Him this way. Psalm 100, make a joyful noise to the Lord, all the earth. Serve the Lord with gladness. Come into His presence with singing. Know that the Lord, He is God. It is He who made us, and we are His. We are His people, the sheep of His pasture. So enter His gates with thanksgiving and His courts with praise. Give thanks to Him. Bless His name. For the Lord is good. His steadfast love endures forever, and His faithfulness is to all generations. That's our God. That's who we worship. And that's how we worship Him.
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0: but hopeless.
1: Colossians 1, verse 13. For he rescued us from the domain of darkness and transferred us to the kingdom of his beloved Son.

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I'm Steve Hiller, and we've been talking about biblical meditation, the importance of it, and how do we practice that. And it's interesting, when you go back and look at some of the early reformers, some of the Puritan writers who really focused on biblical meditation, it wasn't a checklist of rules, but merely suggestions. And so that's what I want to offer this afternoon. Just some suggestions. Now, if we're going to practice biblical meditation, then the Bible ought to be involved, right? The first is to hold meditation and scripture closely together. Maybe this means that we're meditating on a direct passage of scripture. We hear God's word to us from the Bible. We turn them over in our minds. We think about them, reflect on them. We ask what it would look like to apply them in our own hearts and lives. Thomas Watson has said that reading and meditation must appear together, that these two activities complement and complete each other. So we hold scripture and meditation closely together. We'll take a look at another suggestion or maybe a tip coming up in a few minutes on Family Radio.

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3: If you struggle, as we all do, with the mystery of God's transcendent sovereignty, His decrees of election and predestination, those ideas can be so abstract, and they can create so much consternation. 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Not only the grace of the atonement, but the faith by which you were brought to Christ was a result of His grace. It's by grace that you are made acceptable in Christ.
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4: This is Family Radio. I'm Steve Hiller, and we've been thinking a little bit about biblical meditation, what that looks like. And one of the things we were just talking about is to make sure that meditation and scripture reading go together. So as we read the Bible, we see what stands out to us, and we grab a hold of that thought intentionally. We linger over that. We don't let that go. We know that scripture is living and active, sharper than any two-edged sword. And so meditation, I think, is meant

to encourage us to grab a hold of a specific God-honoring thought. Turn it over in our minds. Don't let it go. Churn on that. Let those truths begin to work their way into our hearts. And if we're going to do this well, that might mean that we need to slow down our Bible reading. For some of us, that could possibly mean that we end up reading fewer chapters each day than we've attempted in the past, so that we have time

husband and I were really excited about the idea of having children, and things did not unfold the way that we had wanted them to. And it was really, really hard on my heart. And I just felt God was telling me to lay it down, to give it to Him, and that He would take care of us.

0: He used his word to reassure us in Isaiah when he says, "My thoughts are not your thoughts, nor your ways my ways." His ways are higher, he says. And I felt peace in that, knowing that God is in control and that we can trust his ways, that they're better, even when we don't understand it or can't see it at the time. Be still. I just laid down my heartache at his feet, and he was there to pick me back up, to lift me up.
1: Because God is faithful. Family Radio.

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I'm Steve Hiller, and whether you're listening on a radio station, through an actual radio, through a smart speaker or the app, I'm glad you're listening. 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And a lot of those things you can listen to on demand as it fits your schedule. You know, what we have on the radio right at that moment might not be what your heart's longing for. You might say, I want praise and worship music, or I want some of the classic hymns of the faith, or I missed my favorite Bible teacher earlier. 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

Revelation song, Phillips Craig and Dean here on Family Radio. You know, the Puritans, they wrote quite a bit about meditating on scripture. And they had this phrase where they would talk about meditating until thy heart grows warm. You know, it shouldn't surprise us then to discover that a lot of the practical mechanics of meditation revolve around figuring out how do I apply biblical insights into my life. If I want scripture to change me, to awaken my heart, to awaken my desires, for my heart to be drawn to Christ, for God to use his word to raise the spiritual temperature in my life, then it shouldn't surprise us that as we reflect on what scripture says, we also think about how does this apply to my life and what does it look like for me to live this out? This is an aspect of meditation that requires us to both have some knowledge of the Bible and some scripture frame self-knowledge to be able to think rightly about ourselves. You know, a lot of times the way that meditation kind of works is we try and stir up godly affections by applying a scriptural truth to our life. And we think, oh, my pastor said this. I should do that. I'm going to think on this way. And as I do that, well, then that's going to change something in me, right? Not necessarily. But as we meditate on the Word of God, as we take hold of a biblical promise, as we think about ways that God has revealed himself to us and is revealing himself to us today, we begin to think about, God, in light of this, what does it look like for me to align my life with yours? Well, we're going to open our Bibles together coming up next. Truth for Life with Alistair Begg is next, right here on Family Radio.

Revelation song, Phillips Craig and Dean here on Family Radio. You know, the Puritans, they wrote quite a bit about meditating on scripture. And they had this phrase where they would talk about meditating until thy heart grows warm. You know, it shouldn't surprise us then to discover that a lot of the practical mechanics of meditation revolve around figuring out how do I apply biblical insights into my life. If I want scripture to change me, to awaken my heart, to awaken my desires, for my heart to be drawn to Christ's, for God to use his word to raise the spiritual temperature in my life, then it shouldn't surprise us that as we reflect on what scripture says, we also think about how does this apply to my life and what does it look like for me to live this out? This is an aspect of meditation that requires us to both have some knowledge of the Bible and some scripture frame self-knowledge to be able to think rightly about ourselves. You know, a lot of times the way that meditation kind of works is we try and stir up godly affections by applying a scriptural truth to our life. And we think, oh, my pastor said this. I should do that. I'm going to think on this way. And as I do that, well, then that's going to change something in me, right? Not necessarily. But as we meditate on the Word of God, as we take hold of a biblical promise, as we think about ways that God has revealed himself to us and is revealing himself to us today, we begin to think about, God, in light of this, what does it look like for me to align my life with yours? Well, we're going to open our Bibles together coming up next. Truth for Life with Alistair Begg is next, right here on Family Radio.

0: Are you a Jesus takes the wheel kind of person, able to relinquish control of your life to God? Or do you lean more in the direction of, I've got this, preferring to captain your own life with Jesus as the co-pilot, therefore emergencies only? Today on Truth for Life, Alistair Begg explains how Christ's reign should affect our lives.
1: Mark chapter 1 and verse 14. After John was put in prison, Jesus went into Galilee, proclaiming the good news of God. The time has come, he said, the kingdom of God is near. Repent and believe the good news. As Jesus walked beside the Sea of Galilee, he saw Simon and his brother Andrew casting a net into the lake, for they were fishermen. Come, follow me, Jesus said, and I will make you fishers of men. At once they left their nets and followed him. When he had gone a little further, he saw James, son of Zebedee, and his brother John in a boat, preparing their nets. Without delay, he called them, and they left their father Zebedee in the boat with the hired men and followed him. Amen. The most successful manager of an English soccer team ever is a Scot by the name of Sir Alex Ferguson. He's the manager of Manchester United, which will be of interest to about 1% of those listening to me. But he has actually written himself into the record books as the most successful manager of all time. Therefore, it is no surprise when in reading his autobiography, you come on these two sentences. He writes, I have devoted my life to football.

0: ball. Everything has been thrown overboard for it. I have devoted my life to football. Everything has been thrown overboard for it. Well, that is absolutely unequivocal. It's clear. It's his focus. And everything else is subservient to it. And here in this little section that we've read, we are introduced to four men who are able to say in similar terms, we have devoted our lives to Jesus. Everything has been thrown overboard for him. And in the calling of the first disciples, as you have it, if you're using the New International Version, we are confronted by, challenged by, the way in which these men respond to the Lordship of Jesus. As we look at this morning, we want to recall where we've been. We want to remind ourselves that when we saw Jesus last time in the water, he was there identified by both the Father and the Spirit as the long-awaited Messiah. We then considered him in the wilderness as he was confronted by the powers of darkness, the conflict that rages between the serpent and the seed of woman, and he emerges from that absolutely unscathed. And now John tells us, and Mark tells us, that it is after John has been put in prison, verse 14, in the wake of John's imprisonment, that Jesus comes into Galilee, and he comes speaking with clarity and with authority. Now, this little section is fairly familiar to many. It will be new territory for some, and I think the best way we can handle it is just to consider two aspects. First of all, the message that Jesus proclaims, and then Jesus' mission. The message is recorded for us in a somewhat summary form there in verses 14 and 15. Along the shoreline of Galilee, among the people whose lives were lived within the framework of the fishing industry, Jesus came proclaiming the good news that comes from God. The message that he brought is the message of Mark's gospel. Indeed, it is the gospel message, Mark 1:1, the beginning of the gospel about Jesus Christ, the Son of God. Jesus now comes to preach in Galilee, and his message is the same message. He's proclaiming the good news of God. The clarity of this, I think, is helpful because people want to make Jesus into all kinds of things, don't they? They want him to be the proponent of this and of that. And it's good for us just to look at our Bibles and see how Jesus is introduced to us. In other words, we should allow Jesus to identify himself, to speak, if you like, on his own terms, thereby saving us from flights of fancy, whereby we create a Jesus of our own design, a sort of designer Christianity that fits whatever our predilection may be. Instead, when we come to the Bible, we discover that Jesus introduces us to a standard of righteousness to which he calls us to conform. His teaching is no new teaching, although it had a freshness to it, which is probably why the people in verse 27 were saying, "What is this, a new teaching and with authority?" It's presumably just the contrast between the boring old sermons of the Pharisees going on about the same thing over and over again, the length of the tassels on the prayer shawls, the washing of cups, the utensils, and all these different things. And the people were just frankly falling asleep and bowing down under the weight of it all. And now comes Jesus, this carpenter from Nazareth, steps up on the stage and he speaks with such freshness that people listen to him. It is interesting, just in passing, is it not, that having arrived on the stage of human history, his methodology is preaching, that he speaks God's word. He comes as a preacher. Yes, he heals. Yes, people's lives are changed, but he actually is the one who is proclaiming, preaching, declaring the good news of God. Now, what is involved in this good news of God? Well, in verse 15, you really have a summary. It's almost like a title to the first eight chapters or so of this gospel. If you go through the eight chapters of the gospel, and then you say to yourself, now, what is it that Jesus has been saying in each of these encounters, broadly speaking? You will find yourself coming back to verse 15 of chapter 1 and saying, here we have it, This makes perfect sense. The time has come, he said. The kingdom of God is near. Repent and believe the good news. Well, let's just take a moment or two and look at each of these phrases. First of all, the time has come, or the time is fulfilled. It is important for us to recognize that Jesus does not simply stand out in the context of Galilee without the background of all of God's purposes, indeed from eternity. And one of the people who's helped me most recently to see this is an Australian theologian by the name of Graham Goldsworthy. And I've been touting his book everywhere I go. Every so often someone buys one, but most of the time they just ignore me. And I want to give you just a little touch of this in light of the phrase, the time is now fulfilled, or the time has now come. And this is what Goldsworthy writes. He says, God's acts in history are never an afterthought in response to the contingent. In other words, something's happened and then God does something in response. The notion that what God did in Jesus is the fulfillment of time and the fulfillment of prophecy implies the sovereignty of God over all history. The gospel shows that the movement from creation to new creation is inevitable. The incarnation as historical event is the focus of God's rule in world history. Furthermore, all world history is defined by salvation history, so that all the peoples of the world are implicated one way or another in the saving events. And he goes on to say that the history of the Bible begins with the Word of God calling all things into being, setting humanity on its historical course, and eventually will end when God brings the history of the present order to its finality. And then in just one sentence, he says, history cannot be understood without God's Word to interpret it. History cannot be understood without God's Word to interpret it. So where are we in the world, and what is happening in the world is not divorced from the statement made by Jesus here as he enters into Galilee. The time has come. The time is fulfilled. Now, many of his readers would have been familiar with the words of the prophet. They told of how the sovereign Lord would come in power. John the Baptist had picked up the words of the Old Testament prophet in the opening verses we have here, if your Bible is open in front of you. And all that was anticipated in the prophecy of John now finds its fulfillment in the person of Jesus. The people who have been walking in darkness now have seen a great light. Those who were living in the land of the shadow have encountered the light of the Lord Jesus. Those who have experienced the silence of 400 years since Malachi, since the end of the Old Testament prophets, now are listening as the news of the Word of God dawns upon them from the lips of Jesus. And in his baptism, Jesus has been identified and installed as the King. And now, of course, there is no surprise that he says, secondly, the kingdom of God is near. The kingdom of God is near. In other words, God's rule over people's hearts and lives is being established. And when we think of the proximity of the kingdom of God, we ought to think of it in terms of Jesus. The kingdom of God is close to people in the person of Jesus. And this, of course, will be worked out throughout the rest of Mark's gospel. But for now, you should note just this, that essentially, the kingdom of God is God's rule. In fact, when we studied the overview of the Bible, we used the language, I think, of Goldsworthy that was picked up by Vaughan Roberts, where he spoke about God's people in God's place under God's rule and authority, that was expressive of his kingdom, that his rule is in the hearts of people, and one day his rule will be so clearly established that there will be, in terms of Revelation 21, a new heaven and a new earth in which dwells righteousness. There will be no tears. There will be no more sorrow or sighing. There will be no more cancer. There will be no more need for trips to the emergency room. There will be no seminars on divorce recovery. There will be none of that necessary when the kingdom of God is established in its fullness. And in an encounter with Jesus, he comes to rule and reign in the lives and hearts of individuals, anticipating the day when his rule will be established in its finality. And I don't think that the picture is so much the idea of a partial reign moving to a completed reign as it is being a reign or a rule that is veiled that will eventually just become apparent to everyone. Right now, Jesus just appears to be a Galilean carpenter who lived 2,000 years ago. The Bible actually says that he is the king of the universe, that he is the sovereign Lord of creation, that he has ascended to the right hand of the Father on high, and from there he will come to judge the living and the dead. But again, our friends and neighbors just go on their merry way. There's no concept of that at all. If they're going to encounter his kingly rule, it's going to have to be in your life or in mine. They're going to have to say, well, why is it that you are so interested in Jesus? Why is it that you pay so much attention to his book? Why is it that you spend time with others who love Jesus and so on? And the answer is going to be, well, because he is the king and he has come to rule and to reign. I got out of the driver's seat some time ago, we might say, and Jesus has been driving the car of my life ever since. As opposed to a notion of Christianity whereby Jesus of Nazareth is added into a little seat somewhere in the rear of the automobile just so that we can have him as an insurance policy in case anything goes wrong. But we don't want him fiddling around with the steering wheel. We don't want him taking our lives and letting it be consecrated, Lord, to thee. We don't want him interfering with our moments and our days. We don't want them flowing in ceaseless praise. No, we'd like to keep all of that for ourselves while we just have Jesus over here in case anything goes horribly wrong, or just in case we will need him if push comes to shove. Nobody could ever misunderstand that as being loyalty to a king. No, the kingly rule of Christ in the hearts and lives of his followers will be seen in a far more dramatic way. And that is why you will notice that he says, repent and believe the good news. The time is fulfilled. That which the prophet said has now arrived. The kingdom of God is near in me. And so I want you to repent and believe the good news. This is a phraseology that you find frequently throughout the New Testament. The apostles pick it up quickly. You remember on the day of Pentecost when at the end of his sermon, the people cry out to Peter, what should we do? He says, repent and believe the gospel. Repent and be baptized. And Jesus says the same thing. Peter had learned it well. To repent means to have a change of heart, a change of mind, and a change of direction. To repent does not mean to feel sorry. There may be sorrow in repentance, but sorrow doesn't equal repentance. To repent does not mean to feel sorry because I got found out. And if I hadn't been found out, I wouldn't be sorry. To repent means to so be encountered by the kingly rule of Jesus that the control center of our lives is turned over entirely to him, so that all of our hopes, all of our dreams, our mind, our emotions, our business life, our family life, our sex life, our financial life, all of it under his kingly rule. By nature, it is not. Therefore, if that is to become the case, then this repentance is something that needs to happen in our lives. And the question, of course, that is inevitable when we read verses like this, when we personalize them in the silence of our own minds, as you're listening to me speak, we find ourselves inevitably saying, has there come a point in my life ever where there has been this radical change of heart and mind and direction? Well, it'll never happen on its own. It will never happen absent faith, at least not life-changing repentance. Don't misunderstand repentance as being simply a desire to get religion, to turn over a new leaf, to fix up my life. There are plenty of opportunities to do all of that. And there are plenty of books that I've written that will tell you how. You can change your statistics physically. I noticed yesterday in the Wall Street, there is an opportunity now to go to the mental gym. Did you see all that stuff yesterday on the gym for your mind? You can go there and play little games so that you can help yourself not lose your car keys in the future. It makes perfect sense to me. But there's another opportunity to change something. And I think people often come to churches and what they hear is something like this. Now, it's time for you to go out and get yourself changed. So I'd like you to change yourself and do it as quickly as you possibly can. Please. And so you think, well, that's what religion is. And I just have to fix something up and change something around. And I might as well do it at church as do it anywhere else. So let's get going. That's not what Jesus is saying. No, you see, because the repentance that involves a change of heart and mind and direction is posited, is built upon, is grounded in, is related to faith in the Lord Jesus Christ. Why would I change anything about myself in relationship to Jesus of Nazareth, a Galilean carpenter who lived 2,000 years ago? Why? Why should I? He's not around. Well, no, you see, but when I understand who Jesus is, and when I understand what Jesus accomplished when he died on the cross, that he died a death that I deserve to die because I was the one in the wrong and he wasn't, that he showed the kindness of God towards those who'd rebelled against him. When I am encountered by that, when I understand that, when I realize that he gave his all for me, then it only makes perfect sense that invaded by that transforming power in faith that I would turn away from everything that represents my own selfish agenda. That I would no longer find myself saying, well, I can do what I want. I can live with whoever I want. I can choose whatever I want. Well, of course you can, but not if you're a disciple of Jesus. Because the disciple of Jesus has no legitimacy in believing anything other than what Jesus taught. And the disciple of Jesus has no basis upon which to behave in any other way than what Jesus demands. And that's why Jesus says, here I am, the time is fulfilled, the kingdom of God is near, the king is present. Now I want you to repent and to believe the good news. And when we do, the promise of God is that we enter into life that is truly life. We make sense of life. We make sense of death. We make sense of human frailty. We make sense of things. And that, of course, is what people are trying to do one way or another. Just trying to make sense of life. Who am I? Where did I come from? Where am I going? And does it matter? What should I do as all these bits and pieces start to fall off of me, as I begin to disintegrate with age? What shall I do? How can I fix this? And if you were reading the Wall Street this week, you would have noticed that very interesting article on these architects, Mr. Arakawa and Madeline Gins, who are involved with an organization or a belief system called transhumanism. Must confess I'd never heard of it till this week. I've been fascinated by it ever since. And this was an article about this couple who design homes to prolong life, because apparently they're going to be living forever. And the reason they're going to be living forever is that transhumanism is posited on the idea that people degenerate and die in part because they live in spaces that are too comfortable. So that's why people die. So if we can just get them in uncomfortable spaces, these architects have decided, then they'll be able to live forever. There's a possibility of immortality. It's a fascinating idea, isn't it? And so according to this article, they build buildings with no doors inside. They place rooms far apart. They put windows near the ceiling or near the floor. And between rooms are sloping, bumpy, moonscape-like floors designed to throw occupants off balance. And these features, they argue, stimulate the body and the mind, and thus they prolong life. It's great, isn't it? So you're just trying to find a way to open a window in the middle of the night, but it's so high up. Where's that clasp, honey? Don't worry, you'll get it, go ahead. Bam, it comes down. Oh, hang on, I'm coming, honey, I'll get you. She falls over and breaks her hip. He's lying down, all crushed. And while there's a whee, and then now they're going, and they're looking at each other going, hey, but this is good. We're going to live forever. This is fantastic. But why does it even, how can it even make it to the newspaper? Because the fact of the matter is, death is the great fear. Death is the fear of all fears. That is what everyone is afraid of. And the question is there anybody who has conquered death and made a way for me to conquer it? And Jesus stands on the stage of human history and he says, listen, the time is fulfilled. The kingdom of God is near. I want you to repent and believe the good news. John summarizes it in memorable words. For God so loved the world that he gave his only begotten son, that whosoever believes in him should not perish, but have exactly what these architects are looking for, everlasting life.
1: 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And that's where Alistair's book can help. 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He prayed for believers to be strengthened by God, to have an unshakable hope, to have confidence in God's continual presence. And this book shows you how you can pray like this for the ones you love. Would you like to learn how to pray, why to pray, what to say when you pray? 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And share that.
2: 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It is the Lord who goes before you. He will be with you. He will not leave you or forsake you. Do not fear or be dismayed.

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1: Unlike you and me, God doesn't look back wistfully on the past. He's not consumed by the present. He's not troubled in waiting for the future. He sees all of time as a vivid whole before his eternal gaze. He sees the creation. He sees the fall. He sees the flood. He sees the call of Abram. He sees the monarchy of Israel. He sees the exile. He sees the incarnation. He sees the early church. He sees the medieval period. He sees the Reformation. He sees the great world wars. He sees our assembly here today. None of history is lost or filed away in a dusty cabinet for God. As the psalmist says here in Psalm 90 and verse 4, for 1,000 years in your sight are like a day that has just gone by, or like a watch in the night. God is eternal. That's what the scriptures teach us again and again and again. But what does that really mean? Well, at its very core, the claim that God is eternal means that he is unbound, he is unlimited with respect to time. You and I, of course, are time-bound creatures living always between an unchangeable past and an unknowable future. That's essential to who we are in and of ourselves, but not so for God. Time is part of his creation, that which he made. And as maker of the world, he can be bound by no part of his creation. Time itself, it's part of God's creation. But his own existence, it stands above and before the creation. And so his own existence in eternity is timeless in itself.
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4: Hear the Word, reading from Ephesians 1, verses 3 through 5. Blessed be the God and Father of our Lord Jesus Christ, who hath blessed us with all spiritual blessings in heavenly places in Christ, according as he hath chosen us in him before the foundation of the world, that we should be holy and without blame before him in love, having predestinated us unto the adoption of children by Jesus Christ to himself, according to the good pleasure of his will.
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0: in 2 Thessalonians as John begins today's lesson.
1: We find ourselves in the third chapter now, verses 6 through 15, our text, and we've entitled the section, Work, a Christian Duty. Before we look at the text specifically, I felt compelled this week to do a little bit of background study and perhaps get a broader perspective of the issue of work so that we understand the context better in which Paul writes and can apply it better in our own world. We live in a culture, frankly, that has a very skewed work ethic. On the one hand, you have workaholics. On the other hand, you have lazy, idle, and loafing people who choose not to work at all. But in the middle, the great mass of people may work, but have a very wrong concept of work. I suppose we've all seen the bumper sticker sign that says, I owe, so off to work I go, which views work as a very crass thing. It sees work as mercenary. Work is simply a way to pay off your debts, to fund your lifestyle. And we've all seen those little license plate frames that have such profound philosophy. They say things like, I'd rather be fishing, I'd rather be flying, I'd rather be golfing, I'd rather be skiing, I'd rather be sailing, I'd rather be hiking, I'd rather be four-wheeling, etc., etc. In other words, whatever it is I'm doing, it certainly has no value when compared with play. We're a very infantile, adolescent kind of society. We really don't want to grow up. In fact, I saw a bumper sticker that said, he wins who dies with the most toys on the back of a BMW. All this sort of conveys the current idea that people would rather play than work, and they depreciate the value of work. Work is only the way to finance pleasure. So it's a necessary evil. It's a way to pay off the debts that you've accumulated in trying to elevate your lifestyle. Without a proper work ethic, we don't work well, we don't do quality work, we don't work with excellence, we don't do the things that ought to be done. Going back a little bit to our bumper sticker theology or philosophy, I have seen a bumper sticker that says, work fascinates me, I can sit and watch it for hours. And you've all seen the little sign that says, thank God it's Friday. I saw one that said, hard work may not kill me, but why take a chance? Now, I want to know whether you have ever seen a sign on the back of a speedboat that said, I'd rather be working. Or a license plate that said, thank God it's Monday. Not likely. We really do have a warped perspective on the matter of work. Our materialistic, self-indulgent, adolescent, infantile, childlike culture has a warped view of the place and role of work. Work must be viewed as a gift from God. It is not some kind of a substandard, secondary, lesser activity which is meant to do nothing but finance pleasure. It is in itself a gift from God. You say, and in what sense is work a gift from God? I'll give you several. One, it is a means of glorifying God, our Creator, by using the skills He gave us. It is a means of glorifying God, our Creator, by using the skills He gave us. When you work with your mind and you achieve and accomplish with the skill of your thinking and your intellect, when you work with your voice and you demonstrate leadership ability and the ability to motivate and stimulate and move people and clarify issues and give directions, you are demonstrating a divinely granted skill that came to you through the Creator. When you use your hands to accomplish skillful things and do beautiful work by manual labor, when you use your strength to move things that are heavy, and when you use the facility of a delicate touch to accomplish something that is delicately beautiful, you are demonstrating the Creator's glory as it's on display through His creation. If you think a flower shows the glory of God, look at a man or look at a woman and see the majesty and the genius of the mind of God.

0: Work then is a gift by which we glorify God as we demonstrate His creative genius manifest in our own body and mind and soul. Secondly, work is a gift from God because it is a means of providing value or meaning or fulfillment to life. The sense of accomplishing something. We all know that. We all know that deep soul satisfaction that we have accomplished something, that we have done something, and we've held it up and said, I've done it well. We know about the writer whose wastebasket is filled with papers folded up and thrown away because they didn't achieve the level of accomplishment that he demands of himself, and finally the masterpiece comes forth. We all know about the artist whose bin is full of canvases that didn't exactly express what he felt in his soul and saw with his eye, and finally the canvas of genius emerges. We know the student who comes to the end of his examination and knows that he's achieved the standard that must be achieved if he is to gain the degree. We know the one who performs at the highest level of skill and whatever it is that he does, and therefore can stand back with pride and say, I made that, I did that, I accomplished that. That's a very fulfilling thing. We are very goal-oriented people, like God is a goal-oriented God who is always achieving His ultimate desires. And we have those dreams and goals and visions, and achieving those is all a part of being fully human in the sense that we are even in the image of God, accomplishing things beneficial and fulfilling. There's a third reason why work is a gift from God, and that is because it prevents us from idleness. It prevents us from idleness, which is spiritually very deadly. It occupies us. It keeps us busy. And as we remember the old adage that idle hands are a plaything for the devil, we understand that very well. It occupies us in meaningful tasks rather than leaving us idle to do those things which are harmful. Fourthly, work is a gift from God because it is a means of providing for the needs of life. God has given work to us as a way in which we can gain wealth, which is a way in which we can purchase our food. In an agrarian culture, work was the means of getting the food. In our culture, it's a means of getting the money to get the food, but nonetheless, it is the source of our life. God has given us food, God has given us shelter, God has given us drink and sustenance, God has given us the provision of clothing, but God has given us work as the means to acquiring all of it. So work is a noble thing by which we sustain the necessities of life. And finally, we can say work is a gift from God because it is a means of serving mankind. It is a means of serving humanity. From the person who pumps the gas at the gas station or operates the gas station or works upon the engine of the car so that it runs, he is contributing to the well-being of the individual he serves and his ability to do his job and to meet his appointments and to be with his family and to go where he wants to go, all the way to the one who builds the car in the first place, who makes transportation possible, all the way to the person who makes the roads and paves the roads and makes sure they go where they're supposed to go, and to the man who paints the signs, who enables us to get off at the right place and get back on where we're supposed to, all the way to the people working in the medical field who provide for our physical well-being, the folks who serve us food when we go out to eat or sell it to us in the market, people who teach us in school, the folks who come and take care of our yard or fix our plumbing, all of those people render a service to mankind by which his life is made more pleasing. Work is a gift from God, and even those foolish people who want only leisure want to make sure that everybody around them is working so that they can enjoy doing nothing. Sadly, I think, for many Christians, work has lost its intrinsic value. I believe that God has given you skills to be applied in a certain kind of work which uniquely geared to you will bring you satisfaction and bring God glory. Work should not lose its intrinsic value. It is not simply a means to pay your debts. It is not simply a way to fund your pleasure and to finance your joys. It is in itself valuable. It is a gift from God. Not only is work a gift from God, it is a command of God. I wonder whether we really understand that. We make a lot about the command in Exodus 20, but very often forget to emphasize the main point. You remember the command? It goes like this. 6 days you shall labor and do all your work, but the seventh day is a Sabbath or a rest for the Lord your God. We like to emphasize the Sabbath. Rarely do you hear anybody say anything about the 6 days of work. We talk about a 5-day work week in America, and some people talk about a 4-day work week. God talks about a 6-day work week. You say, is he saying that we are commanded to be on our job 6 days? No, you know how it works. You're on the job 5 days, and the 6th day you fix the house and the car and the yard, and you run all the errands, and that's work. That's all part of sustenance. The 7th day is to be devoted to the Lord. You understand then that God has commanded us to work. That is a command. 6 days you are to labor. God designs for man work. We can't have a low view of work if God has such a high view of it. I mean, it's right in there in that list with other things like, you shall have no other gods before me. You shall not make for yourself an idol. It's in there with, you shall not take the name of the Lord your God in vain. Pretty serious list. It's one of those things we owe to God. Work. He gave us the gift of work. We owe him the use of the gift he gave. And I really believe that your vocation should suit you and the way God has designed you so that it is satisfying and fulfilling. And I believe if you're living in the will of God, God will provide that expression of his giftedness in you. You cannot have a low view of work when you understand that it is a gift from God and that it is a command of God. Furthermore, you can't have a low view of work when you understand that God has even given us the example of work. The greatest worker in the universe is God. The truth of the matter is, if he ever took a day off, we'd all be done. God is a worker. Scripture talks about the work of God, the works of God. Often the Bible describes his works, and I suppose you could sum them up maybe with 5 categories. Whenever you see in Scripture the work of God, it usually falls into these categories. 1, the work of creation. God is a worker, and he worked in creation, and there's still a sense in which he continues to procreate that creation. And there may even be an ongoing creative work, as the Lord Jesus said he was going to heaven to prepare a place for us. So God is the creator, and that's one category of his work. Secondly, he is the controller, and he continues in the preservation of all that he has created. He upholds it by the word of his power. And so God works in preservation, sustaining everything. The reason that little tiny atoms don't fly apart isn't because there is some glue in them that can be identified. The scientists can't identify it. What it is the power of God. God has to hold them together, and he does that by his sustaining power. That's his work. We see also the work of God in providence. God's work can be seen in providence as he orchestrates all of the various factors of his entire universe to accomplish his purpose sovereignly. Occasionally, we see God's work in miraculous ways. The category of miracle, where God suspends natural law and does something that has no natural explanation. And then the last two, we see God's work in judgment and God's work in redemption. God is a worker. He works in creation. He works in controlling and sustaining his universe. He works in providence and miracle, and he works in judgment, and he works in redemption. God is a worker. Furthermore, Jesus is a worker. Jesus, we would expect being a worker because he is God, and he said himself in John 9:4, I must work the works of him who sent me. In John 4:34, he said it was his food to do the will of him who sent me and to accomplish his work. And in John 5:17, he said, my Father is working still, and I am working. Jesus Christ is right now doing a redeeming work in the hearts of people across the world. He's doing the work of building His church. He's doing the work of sitting at the right hand of the Father and sustaining His church through His high priestly intercession. He's doing the work of preparing a place for us. He's doing a work of dispatching angels to be ministering spirits to His church. He's doing the work of indwelling and energizing His people. He's doing all these things and will continue until the work of the final redemption of the universe. And even then, He will work forever and ever in enterprises divine, as will you and I, praising and glorifying and serving God for all eternity. You cannot have a low view of work when you understand Jesus is a worker and God is a worker and work is commanded and work is a gift from God. Now somebody's going to jump in and say, now wait a minute. Isn't work a result of the curse? Well, let's go back to Genesis and find out. Don't we work because we were cursed? I mean, if there had never been a fall, wouldn't we just be playing around in the garden? We wouldn't be working, would we? Well, let's find out. Genesis chapter 3, verse 17. To Adam, God said, because you have listened to the voice of your wife. It's not always a good thing to do, man. That's in the Bible. I mean, I didn't say that. Because you have listened to the voice of your wife and have eaten from the tree about which I commanded you, saying, you shall not eat from it. In other words, because you've sinned, watch this, cursed is the ground because of you. So in toil you shall eat of it all the days of your life. Both thorns and thistles it shall grow for you, and you will eat the plants of the field. By the sweat of your face you shall eat bread till you return to the ground. Some would read that and say, well, seems like toil and sweat and work is a result of a cursed earth. And so that work is the product of the fall. It's not true. Go back to Genesis chapter 2. Genesis chapter 2, verse 15. Before the fall, the Lord God took the man and put him into the Garden of Eden to cultivate it and keep it. That's work. This is noble work, exalted work, work of a man unstained with sin, work on an earth unstained with sin. Somebody put it this way, God designed man to be a gardener, but the fall made him a farmer. I don't know that that quite says it, but that's close. God designed man simply to care for it, to reap its benefits, to harvest it, as it were, to enjoy it, to make it flourish. Then the fall caused thorns and thistles and briars and weeds to make it difficult. The fall did not invent work, didn't introduce work, it just cursed it. Always man was designed to be a worker because he was made in the image of God. Go back to chapter 1 of Genesis, verse 26. Then God said, let us make man in our image, according to our likeness. Go down to verse 27. And God created man in His image. In the image of God, He created him. Male and female, He created them. Now, it's pretty clear there, verse 26 and 27, that we're talking about the image of God. But how is the image of God to be defined? And theologians have debated this since the go. This is an age-old discussion. But it seems to me that there's a simple answer to this initially. If God says in verse 26, let's make man in our image, and in verse 27, and God made man in His image, what comes between those two things should somehow define that image. And what does it say? Let them rule over the fish of the sea, over the birds of the air, and over the cattle, over all the earth, and over every creeping thing that creeps on the earth. What is the image of God? What does it mean to be created in the image of God? It means that man is given dominion, authority, rule. He is given the responsibility to care for and to use all the rest of the creation. All of it. It was all there for him to enjoy, to smell and to touch and to eat and to prepare for others. There was work involved in dominion. There was work involved in ruling and tending to all of these creatures. It's not a kind of work we can understand, really, because we don't know the kind of work that Adam did then, because we don't know what it is to live in an uncursed world, right? But it was nonetheless his job, it says in 2:15, to cultivate, to tend, to care for, to nurture into flourishing the earth. And that the image of God in him was that he would be a worker, like God was a worker. Just as the Trinity is involved in ruling and authority and dominion and tending and caring for this whole creation, man is as well to work in harnessing, as it were, the wonders of all of this creation for his own joy and goodness. So work wasn't initiated by the fall. It was just cursed. It became a burden. It is now a punishment, just like women having pain and childbearing. There would have been children prior to the fall. There would have been children, no question about that. But there wouldn't have been any pain in having them. The fall didn't introduce childbearing, it just brought the pain into it. And there was work before the fall. The fall didn't introduce work, it just brought the pain to it. But there's still a benefit. Even with the pain, a baby is a joy. And even with the pain, the product of the work is a joy. Even with the pain, the baby can be to the glory of God. Even with the pain, the work can be to the glory of God, and it should be. So work neither began nor ceased with the fall. It just took a different shape. It became a curse rather than an unmitigated blessing. Now, follow this. As Christians, then, we, by the power of Christ operating in our lives, have the opportunity to elevate work back to its point of dignity. That is why the Apostle Paul wrote to the Ephesians and the Colossians, Ephesians 6, Colossians 3, and said, "In your work, do it unto the Lord and not to men." Ephesians 6, 5 to 9, and then over Colossians chapter 3, do your work as unto the Lord. It is a product. It is a result of a spirit-filled life. And the Christian, just like we can bring the dignity back into marriage, can bring dignity back into work. And we can see it for what it is, a gift of God, a means to glorifying God, a means to having value and significance and fulfillment in life, a means to keeping us away from sin, a means to providing our needs and serving mankind. We restore the dignity and the glory, as it were, to work. We take it out of the category of being a drudgery or a mercenary means by which we finance our pleasure. We make work valuable to God and to us and our family and others. The biblical viewpoint is the viewpoint that we must have. Human work is a part of the divine plan for history, but only Christians really understand its true glory, because we do it as unto the Lord and not unto men. We have to regard work then as a creation mandate, as a component of the image of God, as a natural law invested with inherent dignity. It's just God's way for man. It's our part in the creation. And we can do it to his praise. Father, we thank you this morning for your word to us, and what a reminder it is of the wonderful responsibilities that you give us in our work to glorify you. May we see it as you see it. And may we work gladly as a part of a creation mandate, more than that, a recreation mandate as Christians, doing everything we do not to please men, but to please the Lord Jesus Christ. Doing what we do is a way to glorify you, to put our skills on display, the things you've given us by your creative power. Doing what we do is a way to fulfill our life and benefit our family and the world around us. Doing what we do is a means of keeping us apart from idleness, which leads to sin. Give us back the dignity of work. Give us back the honor of that creative intention when you put man in the garden to cultivate and till it and to rule it. May we work 6 days, and may the fruit of our labor be pleasing to you, that we might enjoy the rest of days like this. For Christ's sake, amen.
1: 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Again, that's letters@gty.org. And it really is important for us to hear from you. 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It's another half hour of unleashing God's truth one verse at a time on Grace to You.
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5: Jesus, was He wrong? This is Ken Ham, editor of the apologetic series of books for kids, The Answers Books for Kids. Jesus once said, "From the beginning of creation, God made them male and female." Notice Jesus said, "From the beginning of creation," not millions of years after the beginning. You see, if you believe the universe is billions of years old, then we were created billions of years after the beginning, and that means Jesus was in error when He said we were created at the beginning. But Jesus is God, and the Bible tells us God doesn't lie. If Jesus lied about the age of the earth, how can we believe anything He said? Instead of trying to fit man's ideas into the Bible, we need to start with God's Word. The universe, it's young.
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7: Psalm 46, 1 through 3. God is our refuge and strength, a very present help in trouble. Therefore, we will not fear, though the earth gives way, though the mountains be moved into the heart of the sea, though its waters roar and foam, though the mountains tremble at its swelling.

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1: The story itself really revolves around three characters. There are lepers who are blessed beyond measure and then think only of themselves. There's the king who hears the good news and then doubts it. And then there's this captain who resolutely refused to believe.
2: Welcome to Open the Bible with Pastor Colin Smith. I'm Steve Hiller. Glad that you're listening today. And, you know, you may have heard us say sometime on the program that the gospel is good news. And we're going to look at a story that has some good news in it today, Colin. And how we respond to good news, well, it's not universal across the board. People respond in different ways. For the person who maybe has heard the gospel and they're not really sure how to respond, how might today's program be helpful?
3: Well, we said at the top of the program that there really are three characters in the story that we're looking at today. And I think the challenge is, which one do you identify with? They're very, very different. I mean, there is a captain in this story who refuses to believe. Now, there'll be some people who are listening to the program today who have heard the gospel, and you know that this is your reality. You simply refuse to believe it. You have many friends who are Christians, but you've taken your stand that this I do not believe. Well, I really hope and pray that as you listen to the Word of God on the program today, that you're going to move from that, that you're going to see that that is a position that nobody ultimately wants to remain in, and that you will come to open your mind and your heart. Then there's another character in this story who hears good news and then just doubts it, and so does not get the benefit that could be his. Oh, there's so much that you're missing out on if that's you. What I want you to see today is that those who believed and received the good news entered into the most marvelous blessing and then were able to share it with others. And I hope that this story about three people in very different positions will bring us to the place where we make a believing response to the gospel, the good news of the Lord Jesus Christ.
2: Well, let's look at this together. From 2 Kings chapter 7, we begin a message called, God Will Bless Us. Here is Pastor Colin.
1: This is the last message in our series on the life of Elisha, and we have a marvelous story today to end this series. Now, the background to the story we're looking at today begins in 2 Kings chapter 6 and verse 24, where we read that afterward, Ben-Hadad, king of Syria, mustered his entire army and went up and besieged Samaria. Afterward. Well, after what? The answer is after God had blessed the king of Syria. You remember that the king of Syria's commander, a man by the name of Naaman, was wonderfully, miraculously healed of leprosy by the Lord. You remember that the king of Syria's troops were led into Samaria, where they were delivered into the hands of the king of Israel, and he gave them a feast and then sent them home without any harm coming to them at all. So the king of Syria had been greatly blessed. We've seen that in this series. But his response to the kindness he received was to muster an entire army to besiege Samaria. Now, this was something new. We've seen in this series that previously the king of Syria's tactics had been to send raiding parties, bands of raiders over the border. And last week we saw that after the failed attempt to arrest Elisha, that these raiding parties ceased. But then afterward, we're now being told, the king of Syria embarked on a new plan. And his new plan was total war. Everything he had was thrown into a single campaign. He mustered his entire army and went up and besieged Samaria. Now, the tactic in a siege, of course, was to form a camp around the walls of an entire city, so no one could get into the city and no one could come out from the city. And when there was a siege, of course, it wasn't long before food was in short supply. And you don't need a degree in economics to know that when supplies are low, prices go up. And so we're told in chapter 6 and verse 25 that there was a great famine in Samaria as they besieged it, until a donkey's head was sold for 80 shekels of silver. Now, there's not a whole lot of meat on a donkey's head. And if you had one, you wouldn't particularly want to eat it. But these people were absolutely desperate. And the currency had collapsed completely. Well, in any disaster, people look for someone to blame. And the king of Israel put the blame on the prophet Elisha. Notice chapter 6 and verse 31. The king said, "May God do so to me and more also if the head of Elisha, the son of Shaphat, remains on his shoulders today." So remember that we saw Elisha had saved the king's life many times. But now the king is vowing to take the life of Elisha, and he sends an executioner to carry out his command. So, I mean, you really have to feel for Elisha, don't you? I mean, last week, there was an enemy king sending a whole army to arrest him. And now this week in the story, we're seeing that his own king is sending an executioner to kill him. The sinful heart is hostile toward God. And that hostility of the sinful heart may sometimes be covered over by a certain civility, but we should never be surprised if the hostility of the sinful human heart spills over onto the people of God. Jesus said, "If the world hates you, remember that it hated me first." Well, God revealed to Elisha the prophet that the executioner was coming. He was sitting in his house with the elders all around him. And he said to them, chapter 6 and verse 32, "Do you see how this murderer," he's referring to the king, "has sent to take off my head? Look, when the messenger comes, shut the door and hold the door fast against him. Is not the sound of his master's feet behind him?" Now, of course, the executioner's master was the king himself. And Elisha says, "Now, when the executioner comes, you hold the door against him. Don't let him in. Hold the door fast, because the king himself is coming immediately behind the executioner." Now, why was the king coming after the executioner he had sent? Was he following him because he had changed his mind in regards to this murderous command? Or was he following him in order to make sure that his command was actually carried out? We're not told. But what we know is that the king caught up with the executioner, and so now there is a confrontation, a standoff, if you like, at the door of Elisha's house. Try and picture this. On one side, standing in the doorway of Elisha's house, you have Elisha, and around him, you have the elders. And then outside, you have the king. You have the executioner who he has sent. And then you have another man, very important in this story, a man who is described here as the captain. Verse 2 of chapter 7, "The captain on whose hand the king leaned." The captain, in other words, was the king's chief advisor. He was the person that the king looked to guide him in all of his decisions. And so here you have this confrontation, and in this dramatic moment, Elisha makes the most amazing prophecy. Chapter 7 and verse 1. "Hear the word of the Lord. Thus says the Lord, Tomorrow about this time, a seah of fine flour shall be sold for a shekel and two seahs of barley for a shekel at the gate of Samaria. Simply translated, God says there will be plenty of food tomorrow. And notice, Elisha emphasizes this is the word of God. Twice he says, hear the word of the Lord. Thus says the Lord. Now, when the king hears this astonishing prophecy, he postpones the execution. An abundance of food at the city gates tomorrow? Well, let's at least wait and see. But the captain, the man on whose hand the king relied, was not at all impressed. I expect that he thought that Elisha was simply making this up to try and buy some time and postpone his own execution. And so we read, chapter 7 and verse 2, that the captain said to the man of God, if the Lord himself should make windows in heaven, could this thing be? There's real cynicism there. And you see what he's saying. Elisha, you're telling us that there's going to be an abundance of food in this famine-struck city tomorrow? How could any rational person believe what you are saying? What you're saying is something that even God himself couldn't do. And he defies and blasphemes the name of Almighty God. And he refuses to believe. And Elisha said to him, you shall see it with your own eyes, but you shall not eat of it. Now, that's the background to the story. And the story itself really revolves around three characters.
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1: The story itself really revolves around three characters. There are lepers who are blessed beyond measure and then think only of themselves. There's the king who hears the good news and then doubts it. And then there's this captain who resolutely refused to believe. And I think that all of us in the service here today will be able to identify with one of these characters. And I want us to learn from them this morning how we should respond to the good news of the mercy of God in and through our Lord Jesus Christ. So first in this story, then, we have lepers who thought only of themselves. Chapter 7 and verse 3. Now there were four men who were lepers at the entrance to the gate. And they said to one another, why are we sitting here until we die? So you have the picture, you have a walled city that is under siege. There's some no man's land around the walls of the city. And then further out, you have this vast army forming a great circle around the entire city. And just outside the gates, you have here four lepers. I mean, talk about being between a rock and a hard place. Behind them is the city where people are starving. And in front of them, a vast enemy army. And they begin to evaluate their options. What can we do? They say to each other, why are we sitting here until we die? We just sit here. We're going to die quite soon. Let's go over to the enemy camp and let's surrender to them. When we surrender, they might kill us, but we're no worse off then. If they kill us, then we die. but there is just a chance that they might spare us and then that we might live. And so they decide to go. I want you to try and picture this. Four lepers in no doubt ragged clothing. And we're told it's twilight. And they're walking in the twilight over the no man's land towards the enemy camp. And what they didn't know was that God had already stepped in. Chapter 7 and verse 6, "For the Lord had made the army of the Syrians hear the sound of chariots and of horses, the sound of a great army, so that they said to one another, 'Behold, the king of Israel has hired against us the kings of the Hittites and the kings of Egypt to come against us.'" God caused them to hear a terrifying noise. And as they hear this terrifying noise, they simply assume that another army is coming from behind to attack them. Maybe it's the Hittites, maybe it's the Egyptians, maybe it's both. But whoever it is, the sheer noise that we're hearing indicates that it's such a vast army, overwhelmingly greater than our numbers, and therefore we are not waiting to find out. We are out of here. And they flee and they abandon the camp in their haste to retreat. And now here are the four lepers, and they're walking towards the camp. And the nearer they get to the tents, the more curious they become, because it's all so quiet. How can so many people be making so little noise? They get to the first tent, and they look inside. There's nobody there. But there's a whole stash of food and drink, and these lepers are starving. They're hungry, and this might be the last meal before their execution. And so they grab the food, and they absolutely tear into it. Of course, they fear being discovered at any moment, but nobody comes. And eventually, they decide to take a look at the next tent. There's nobody there either. And slowly, they realize that the enemy has entirely abandoned the camp. And so here they are, just four lepers with the supplies of an entire army. I mean, I picture them high-fiving each other. Can you imagine this? They can't get over it. Eating and drinking and dancing and laughing. And this must have gone on well into the night, because we're told, verse 8, that they carried off silver and gold and clothing and went and hid them. And then they came back and entered another tent and carried off things from it and went and hid them. You get the picture. What they found in these tents, you see, was not only food. They found silver. They found gold. Of course they did, because all of the army had to be paid. They'd been paid every week as they continued the siege. And there's nothing very much for them to spend their money on. So what are they doing? They're simply saving it up in the tents in order to take it home for their wives and their children when they return at the end of the campaign. Well, here are these men. They've found not only an abundant supply of food, but they've stumbled on a fortune. And so they're taking the silver and the gold. They're going out into the trees. They're each digging a hole in order to build a stash of treasure that they will be able to come back to. This is the opportunity of a lifetime. And at some point late into the night, they collapse in a heap, falling down exhausted. What a day. But although they're exhausted, they can't sleep. Verse 9, they said to one another, "We are not doing right. This day is a day of good news. And if we are silent and wait until the morning light, punishment will overtake us. Now therefore come, let us go and tell the king's household." You see what they're saying? This is a day of the most glorious good news for us. Now, what will the king say if we keep this good news to ourselves? So now, by the light of the moon, deep into the night, the lepers walk back across the no man's land and they tell the good news to the gatekeepers. And the gatekeepers tell the good news to the king's servants. And the king's servants waken up the king, and they tell the good news to him. And that leads us to the king's response. Because when the king heard the good news, he doubted the word of God. Verse 12, and the king rose in the night and said to his servants, I will tell you what the Syrians have done to us. They know that we are hungry, therefore they have gone out of the camp to hide themselves in the open country, thinking, when they come out of the city, we shall take them alive and get into the city. Now remember that the king had heard the word of God, the promise of God's provision directly from the mouth of Elisha the prophet. Tomorrow at this time, an abundance of food. And the sun had not yet risen on this glorious new day, but already the promised provision had been made. An abundant supply of food, sufficient for all the people, was freely available just outside the city walls. All the people had to do was to go and get it. But the king does not believe the good news. He thinks this is a trick. I know what these Syrians are up to. They're hiding in the bushes. They want to lure us out of the city and then they will destroy us. I'm not falling for that. I'm no fool. And the king is supremely confident about his own judgment here. I will tell you what the Syrians have done to us. Now, friends, what we have here is the remarkable story not only of how God wonderfully supplied food and thereby delivered on what he had promised, but also the equally wonderful story of how God overcame all the barriers that stood in the way of the people actually receiving this provision that God had made. The first barrier, of course, was the selfishness of the lepers. And now we have the second barrier, which is the unbelief of the king.
2: 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And Colin, tell us about this book.
3: Well, the first thing that's absolutely fascinating to me is that Abraham Lincoln had and used a devotional. He read scripture and had it in his mind and in his heart. And I discovered this because a friend of mine a while ago gave me an early edition of the actual devotional that Abraham Lincoln used. And it's brilliant.
2: Open the Bible with Pastor Colin Smith. Our message is called God Will Bless Us, part of a larger series as we look at some of the stories from the life of Elisha called In God We Trust. 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And as you give a gift of any amount this month, we want to send you a copy of Lincoln's Daily Devotional. And Colin, tell us about this book.
3: Well, the first thing that's absolutely fascinating to me is that Abraham Lincoln had and used a devotional. He read scripture and had it in his mind and in his heart. And I discovered this because a friend of mine a while ago gave me an early edition of the actual devotional that Abraham Lincoln used. And it's brilliant. It lays out each day a verse or two of scripture. They're organized topically around a month. And Christian believer, our joys, our sorrows, our temptations, and of course, our final hope and blessedness. I was absolutely thrilled to discover that all these years ago, Abraham Lincoln was reading and meditating on a verse of scripture

0: each day. And then I discovered that the book's been reprinted and it's been beautifully reproduced. And so, Steve, it's a joy to make this available to folks. It's in the old King James Version, which, of course, is so beautiful in the way that it expresses the Word of God. I found this just to be very wonderful and rich. I think people will treasure having a copy of the devotional that Abraham Lincoln himself used to meditate on the Word of God.
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3: Wives, submit yourself to your husbands. I don't like that. Well, either there's something wrong with the author of Scripture, or what? I say, when you read through the Bible and you come upon a text that bothers you, you don't have to just be paralyzed and stop there and stay there forever. You know, move on, but mark it. And I say, if you find a passage you don't understand, put a red mark next to it. And then later on, come back and focus on those red marks. Say, here's a portion of Scripture I don't understand. I'm going to devote special attention to trying to understand these passages that are difficult. What a great way to learn. If you focus on the obstacles to your progress and remove them one by one, you'll have this augmented understanding. But even more importantly, are those texts that jar your emotions, and you read that and you say, I don't like what the Bible says here. Put a big mark next to that one, to those passages in Scripture that offend you, that at first glance you disagree with. Now, those are the ones you really need to put your focus and your attention upon if you want to grow rapidly. Because one of two things will happen. You may discover that the reason why that text offended you or annoyed your sensitivities is because you didn't understand it. And after you delve into it and examine it, read the commentaries on it, come to a better insight of what it means, now your problem is resolved and you can move on. And in the meantime, you've gained new insight and new understanding. But suppose you check all the commentaries and you're careful in your examination of the text and you find out that you understand it exactly right and it still makes you mad. And you don't like it. Wives, submit yourself to your husbands. I don't like that, you say. Well, put three checks next to that. Because that means one of two things. Either there's something wrong with the author of Scripture who wrote those words. There's something wrong with Paul's thinking. And Paul ought to change. Or what? There's something wrong with my thinking. Because here, while I'm being critical of Scripture, Scripture is being critical of me. And if you want to grow in grace and in sanctification, find those places where you are critical of God. It might just be that these are the places where you need to change your thinking and change your life.
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6: 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Reading from 1 Chronicles 29, verses 11 through 12. Thine, O Lord, is the greatness and the power and the glory and the victory and the majesty. For all that is in the heaven and in the earth is thine. Thine is the kingdom, O Lord, and thou art exalted as head above all. Both riches and honor come of thee,

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2: As human beings, we sometimes have a difficult time making conversation. 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Well, that's what we're going to find out. Hello and welcome to the Tuesday edition of Renewing Your Mind. Thanks for being here. This week, we're exploring Dr. R.C. Sproul's series, Five Things Every Christian Needs to Grow. Yesterday, we explored how to study the Bible, and today, we'll be looking at how to pray, because as Christians, we need to pray. 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You'll also receive the ebook, Five Things Every Christian Needs to Grow, along with a copy of one of our Crucial Questions booklets, How Should I Live in This World? 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But until then, here's Dr. Sproul.
1: Let's turn our attention now to Paul's second letter to the Corinthians, chapter 11, the first two verses that we read there, where Paul says, "Oh, that you would bear with me in a little folly, and indeed you do bear with me, for I am jealous for you with godly jealousy, for I have betrothed you to one husband that I may present you as a chaste virgin to Christ." Now, Paul's saying of his spiritual children, "I'm jealous for you because you are the betrothed. You are engaged to be married. And I have seen that you have been betrothed to your husband who is Christ." And this, of course, follows the metaphor of the church as being the bride of Christ. When we look at this image, we see several aspects of the relationship between the bride and the groom that adorns our relationship to Jesus. The first aspect is that marriage is seen involving a gift that people make of themselves to another person. Remember that when Paul talks about how husbands are to relate to their wives, he says that the husbands are to give themselves to their wives just as Christ gave himself to the church. And so this union between the Christian and Christ is based on the first instance on Christ's gift of himself to the believer. And the second aspect of this metaphor of marriage is seen in the idea of marriage as producing the most intimate kind of union that any two human beings can have. In the New Testament Greek, there are two words that can be translated by the word in. There's the Greek word en, where we would transliterate it by the letters en, en, or the word eis, which is translated into. And we might think that it's a small thing to distinguish between these two words for in, but they're very, very important. If you are outside of a room and you want to enter that room, you have to go through some threshold. You go through the door, and when you walk across that threshold, you are moving from outside the room into the room. And after the transition has been made, once you've walked through the door, entering into the room, now you are obviously in the room. But to get in the room, you first have to move into the room from outside of it. And that

0: It's a simple distinction, but it's important because when the New Testament tells us to believe in Christ, calls us to faith in Christ, the word that is used there is the word eis. So that literally what the New Testament call is believe into Christ. And then we are told that once we do believe into Christ and embrace Christ, then we are indwelt by the Holy Spirit, who is, in reality, Christ in us. And the mystical union is that once we are born of the Spirit and are given the gift of faith and move into Christ, then we are in Christ and Christ is in us. This is the foundation for all of Christian unity. And we often overlook that because if I am in Christ and you are in Christ, then because of our both being in Christ and Christ in us, we are right now already spiritually united in Him. We may be at odds with each other as Christians. We may disagree with each other in our theology and all the rest. Nevertheless, we enjoy a transcendent unity by virtue of both of our spiritual unity with Christ. You know, one of the things I hear all the time in ecumenical discussions is that we are called to get organizational unity with other Christians because Jesus prayed in his high priestly prayer that they all may be one and so on, and we've got to help make Jesus' prayer come to pass. But in a very real sense, beloved, that prayer has been answered from the very beginning because right now I already have a transcendent spiritual unity with every Christian in this world because I am in Christ and they are in Christ and Christ is in all of us. So the second dimension of this marriage is that Paul says of the mystery of human marriage is that when two people come together in the sacred estate of marriage and that that marriage is consummated, those two persons become in the sight of God one flesh. One flesh. Now, that's so strange because when we see two people who have an individual identity and they get married, we still see two people with individual identities. Nevertheless, something has happened. Something real has happened where those two have now become one in the sight of God. And so this union becomes the foundation for our relationship with Christ and the basis for prayer. Because the next step in real authentic marriage beyond the establishing of the union is communion. In fact, in the Latin, we have the word unio, and then we have communio, which is a union with. When we talk about communion, we're talking about communication that takes place between two people. And so we talk about the communion of saints, which is a communion they have with each other, which I've just been talking about. But most importantly is that we have an opportunity to commune with Christ himself, which takes place through the means of prayer. One of the biggest complaints I hear from people who are having trouble in their marriages is that they experience a breakdown in communication. And one of the complaints I hear more often from women than any other one is, my husband never talks to me. My husband never talks to me. Well, in this case, if Christ could make a complaint, it would be, my bride doesn't talk to me. Because my bride has missed this opportunity for prayer and communion that I have established with them by virtue of my redeeming love. And I don't think there's any area of the Christian life where people are more weighted down by guilt than it is with respect to their prayer lives. You get a group of Christians together and you get them candid and you get them to open up, they'll confess pretty often that their prayer lives are not what they should be. But the biggest problem I think that we face with this is a problem of really not knowing how to pray effectively. Now, recently, In the church that I pastor in Sanford, Florida, we had a guest come in for a whole day, actually a Friday evening and an all-day Saturday workshop on what's called kingdom-focused prayer. Well, what do we mean by kingdom-focused prayer? Well, the first principle that we learned in this seminar was that instead of spending most of our time in prayer telling the Lord what we would like for ourselves, coming to him with a grocery list, Lord, please give me this and please take care of that and so on, the focus of our prayer is on the work of Christ and the work of the kingdom, so that we begin to pray earnestly and specifically for the effective impact of the gospel in the world in which we live. And we look back at the model of the Lord's Prayer, and you see that this is what Jesus did. When he taught his disciples how to pray, remember the first petition, hallowed be thy name. Thy kingdom come, thy will be done on earth as it is in heaven. That when Jesus instructed his disciples on how to pray, he told them that the priority of your prayers should be for the mission that I have given you, for the breakthrough of the kingdom of God. Remember, he elsewhere said, seek ye first the kingdom of God and his righteousness. Everything else will be added unto you. So that we pray with a focused priority that is the priority of Christ himself, for the triumph of his kingdom, for the sanctity of the name of God, and so on. Now, as a practical guide for this enterprise that we're engaged in, Archie Parrish published a little booklet where he interacts in this little booklet with a little booklet that was published originally in the 16th century by Martin Luther. And Luther's book was entitled A Simple Way to Pray. And this booklet was written specifically to answer a question about how to pray by Luther's personal barber. Can you imagine that? This fellow, who is one of Luther's oldest friends, his name was Peter Beskendorf, but he was known throughout the town in which Luther lived and worked as Peter the Master Barber. And so they called him Master Peter. And so just like the disciples, when they noticed Jesus going away into a quiet place, removing himself from their midst and being engaged in earnest prayer, and they saw the connection between the power of Jesus in his ministry and his intense prayer and communion with the Father. So Master Peter there in Germany saw a link between Luther's extraordinary impact on the world and his prayer life, where Luther would frequently, as a matter of discipline, spend 4 hours a day in prayer. And so Luther's barber said to him, Dr. Luther, can you teach me how to pray? And so Luther gave to his barber some simple suggestions, which Archie then has packaged for us and we've passed on. And I've begun to practice and change the way I pray by following this procedure, which I think is just a marvelous way to pray. And there's some basic, simple, practical suggestions that are involved in here. First of all, that you set aside time for prayer every day as a matter of discipline, and try to do it at the same time every day. Otherwise, the crowding of your schedule will push it away and you delay it and you'll miss it. But the point is that you make time and you make sure that you have the opportunity to get alone, to get into a place of solitude, which is what Jesus did. It's what Luther did, which is what all prayer warriors do. They go to a quiet place where they can concentrate their mind on what they're doing. And Luther, in teaching the barber how to pray, told him that you need to be in a quiet place so that you can concentrate on what you're doing. He said, it's just like your task as a barber. He said, the last thing I want you to do is have your mind wandering when you've lathered up my face and you take out that blade and start shaving me. I don't want you to start wool gathering and end up slitting my throat. And he said, so you need to get into a quiet place. And then he also suggests that our prayers be out loud. They can be a soft whisper, but there's something about articulating your communication to the Lord aloud. Jesus, when he was in the Garden of Gethsemane, prayed out loud, even though he was by himself to the Father. It's not something that God requires. This is just a practical tip, as it were, that Luther gives to his barber. But it's the next part that I have found the most helpful. What Luther did and what he advised his barber to do was to pray through three things: the Lord's Prayer, the Ten Commandments, and the Apostles' Creed. Now, these are three things that many of us have already memorized, some of us haven't, but we often use in the liturgy of the church on Sunday morning. Just about every Christian in the world has memorized the Lord's Prayer. Not too many have memorized the Ten Commandments, but many have memorized the Apostles' Creed. But what does Luther mean when he says to pray through these things? Well, you begin your prayer by going through the Lord's Prayer, petition by petition, and meditating on each petition, and then expanding in your prayer with respect to each petition. For example, as I said, the first petition of the Lord's Prayer, you know, "Our Father who art in heaven, hallowed be thy name." Now, on other occasions, I've told people the classic simple acrostic that we use to follow for prayer, the little mnemonic device using the word ACTS, A-C-T-S, where you follow that acrostic. A stands for adoration, C for confession, T for thanksgiving, and S for supplication. Those are the four elements that should be involved in every prayer. Well, I combine that acrostic with Luther's method. I get to the first petition of the Lord's Prayer: hallowed be thy name. What are we asking for here? And I spend time focusing on that, praying to the Lord that our culture would come to an awakening of the holiness of God, so that instead of God's name being dragged through the mud or used in a flippant, cavalier manner, even among Christians, that the name of God would be considered sacred, that the name of God would be treated with reverence and with a sense of adoration. I mean, how we could pray for an hour just about the ramifications of that first petition. And Luther would often do that. He said to his barber, "Sometimes I won't get through more than one or two petitions because my mind will be so engaged and I'll become so fervently concerned about this element of the prayer." And he said, "That's okay. All we're looking for are pegs to hang our thoughts on, as it were, as we are engaged in focused prayer for the kingdom of God." So not only do I pray that God's name be hallowed and use that as a trigger for adoration, thinking about the holiness of God, his majesty, his greatness, his transcendent beauty, and so on, but I also can go on and confess that I have not done everything in my power to see to it that his name is hallowed, and then also thank God that his name is holy because he is holy, and I am greatly benefited and blessed by the reality of the holiness of God, because it means that the one who is the Lord of heaven and earth is a righteous ruler. There's no corruption, there's no shadow of turning in him. And so my prayer of thanksgiving includes a joyous expression for the greatness of God's name. I mean, why is his name to be holy? Because he is holy. And how we treat his name reflects how we feel about him. And by reflecting on the sanctity of God's name, the flames of spiritual ardor are fanned in our souls, just in this one petition. And then, of course, you go to the next petition of the Lord's Prayer. Hallowed be thy name. Thy kingdom come, thy will be done on earth. So that I think about the mission of the church. I think about my responsibility as a Christian to bear witness to the Lordship of Christ, to his kingdom. And I think about the things that we're engaged in our local church, or in the ministry of Ligonier, or in the outreach of other ministries. And we begin to pray specifically how the kingdom of God can be enriched and strengthened by ministry activities and programs that we're engaged in or that we know about. So we pray with specific reference to missionaries, for example, that we're supporting, or other programs that we're engaged in for outreach of the kingdom. And you go right on through the Lord's Prayer, asking for your daily bread, you know, and your physical needs, and asking for forgiveness of your sins and for a forgiving spirit within yourself, all the way down to the Amen, where Luther says the Amen is very important because we're told to pray with faith. And the word amen is a derivative from the Hebrew word for truth. And what you say at the end, amen, is to say, this is true. I'm committed to this. And I believe what I've just said to you, God. And Luther said, you need to speak that amen at the end of your prayer and mean it as you are committing your prayers and your thoughts of those petitions to the Lord for his sovereign disposition of those requests. But that's only the first part, is the Lord's Prayer. But you can see how that could easily take more than 15 minutes if you go through each of the petitions of the Lord's Prayer and focus your attention on them and expand it. Then the second thing is the Ten Commandments. And you know, you can learn the short version of the Ten Commandments. You don't have to learn the long version where you can say, you know, thou shalt have no other gods before me, thou shalt not make any graven images, you know, and so on, right down through the list. And what Luther does is that he breaks these things into four parts. He said, the first thing I do, he says, I think about what the law is teaching me, the instruction that is to be found in each of the commandments. What is it teaching me? And then I think in terms of how grateful I am that we have a God. Again, the thanksgiving dimension is there for this law and what these laws do. Honor thy father and the mother. Luther will then express his gratitude, not only for what his parents have done for him, but for what Prince Frederick, Elector of Saxony, who was his authority, did for him, what the government does for us. However, we need to be grateful. You can subsume under that first heading. And so you have the instructional dimension of the law, thanksgiving, confession. Anytime I look at the law of God, I am provoked now in my soul to know where I have sinned and where my confession needs to be. And finally, you pray on that law in terms of kingdom focus again, where just like we prayed that the Lord's name would be hallowed, we'll pray that the world would be rid of idols, that the singular majesty of God will be so visible that there will be no other gods competing with him. That focuses our prayer on the triumph of Christ. And so you go through all of the Ten Commandments of that. I mean, if you're thinking about what to pray for an hour, you can see how Luther could pray for 4 hours, just with those two. And then when you're done with that, with the Ten Commandments, then he moves to the Apostles' Creed. Now, I believe in God, the Father Almighty, maker of heaven and earth, and Jesus Christ, only Son, our Lord, and so on, where each one of those things focuses your attention for your prayer life. And so what you have instead of a willy-nilly, ad hoc, unorganized, wool-gathering process of praying, you have a biblical map to follow, to focus your attention on your communication with the Lord. Now, there are other ways to enhance this. And one of the things we do in my little fire group is that I have the elders that I'm praying with memorize certain psalms, like we all memorize the first psalm, the eighth psalm. We're in the process of memorizing Psalm 51, which is, you know, the classic penitential psalm of David in his confession of sin, because it's a wonderful thing to be able in our prayer to address God with his own words. By memorizing a few psalms selectively, you have that at your disposal when you want to praise God in language and in words that you know are pleasing to him. You take that body of words from that which he has revealed to us in sacred scripture, in spirit inspired prayers that are recorded for us in the book of Psalms. And so that, as well as the Lord's Prayer, the Ten Commandments, and the Apostles' Creed, are all great benefits for us in prayer. So I think one of the most blessed men in human history was that barber in Wittenberg who was instructed on how to pray by Martin Luther, who was a master himself in the discipline. The Bible tells us that now we have the opportunity to come into the presence of God, to approach his throne boldly. And yet we have to be careful that we notice the difference between boldness and arrogance. Even though we are to come boldly into the presence of God, we are to come in a spirit of humility. And again, in this case, the disciple is not above his master. And though this is an unspeakable privilege that we have to come before God, it's very important that we enter into his presence that we remember two things that I've pointed out again and again. The two most important things that we have to remember when we speak to God
1: is that we have to remember who he is, and we have to remember who we are. And as long as we remember those two things, we will be in a proper posture and attitude of reverence and adoration as we engage in conversation with him.
2: 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What a blessed thing that is, to be able to commune with our Heavenly Father through prayer. 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We've still got 3 more to explore. 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
1: Well, life in this fallen world is complex. We live with insecurities and anxieties and with questions, unanswered questions about our relationships, marriage, parenting, ministry, and of course, questions about God himself and his ways. Well, today we set out to try and answer one of your questions on Ask Pastor John, a weekday feature from Desiring God here on Family Radio. Listeners, send me questions. I find the best ones and put them to longtime pastor and author John Piper. And together we open our Bibles for answers. I'm your host, Tony Ranke, with today's question. Christian hedonism is not a theory. It's a life practice. It's a heart cry, a desire for more of God and to share in more of his glory. So it's no surprise to me that we get a lot of emails from people who are asking for very practical help as they ask questions like, how do I become more happy in God? What do I do to find it, to get it, and to keep it? What kind of daily habits and practices will lead me deeper in my joy in God? All great questions in line with this email from an anonymous young man. Pastor John, hello, and thank you for this outlet where I can ask you my question. Now, I must admit that I'm a little ADHD and autistic, so it's very possible that I've missed what you have said in the past, but I feel like in all this Christian hedonism teaching, you never actually say how to get more satisfied in Christ. I bought a lot of your books and read them. I ask God every day to fill me in his satisfaction, and I read my Bible every day as well. Besides reading my Bible and praying, what else is there to do? What am I missing?
2: More than once, Jesus spoke about his joy becoming our joy. Chapter 15, chapter 17 of the Gospel of John. And if you think about it, that's absolutely astounding. Astounding.
1: Yes. My.
2: The joy of the Son of God becoming my joy. Absolutely astounding. He said, I speak these things so that my joy may be in you, my joy in you, and your joy may be full. And here's something I hadn't noticed before yesterday. Surely it is very significant that Paul the Apostle speaks similarly. He says in 2 Corinthians 2, verse 3, I felt sure of you all that my joy would be the joy of you all. My conclusion from what Jesus said and what Paul said is that there is a holy contagion in Christ exalting joy. So one answer to this young man's heart cry of how to be more fully satisfied in Christ is to draw near and hear, see, taste the joy of others. There's something about the stories of other people's experience of God that opens our heart to similar experiences. We see their experience of joy in God, and we say, there it is. I see it. I hear it. I get it. That's what it's like right there. He's doing it. And that moment can be an awakening, existential appropriation of the other person's joy in his own heart. So what I thought I would do in answer to the question is kind of roundabout and simply take a few minutes and tell the story of Hudson Taylor's quest for this very satisfaction and how he found it. So listen to the story. In 1865, when Hudson Taylor was in Britain at age 33 years old, God gave him the vision for founding the China Inland Mission. And later, I think about a year later, he, his family, and 16 new missionary recruits sailed for China with no guaranteed salaries. And he would press on in this leadership of the mission for another 40 years. amazing life. I recommend that you read Hudson Taylor's Spiritual Secret. 3 years later, okay, he's been on the field now numerous years, but since he had the vision, 3 years, and he's walked through so many frustrations, temptations, failures in holiness, weakness of joy, and suddenly, and it was suddenly, an epoch-making experience happened. September 4, 1869, in Xinjiang, he exulted to one of his associates like this, quote, "Oh, Mr. Judd, God has made me a new man. God has made me a new man," end quote. Now, what happened that day was not ephemeral. I mean, a lot of us have had mountaintop experiences, right? And 3 days later, we're back where we were. This was not ephemeral. He looked back and wrote about it 30 years later, giving thanks for that, the abiding effect of that experience. And here's what he wrote. "We shall never forget the blessing we received through the words of John 4:14. Whosoever drinks of the water that I shall give him shall never thirst." Nearly 30 years ago, as I realized that Christ literally meant what he said, shall meant shall, never meant never, thirst meant thirst, our heart overflowed with joy as we accepted the gift. Oh, the thirst with which we had sat down, but oh, the joy with which we sprang from our seat, praising the Lord that the thirsting days were all past and past forever. Now, we should be careful here of being cynical. I mean, my bent is to say, come on. He's not naive. He's speaking of a 30-year-long experience during which he did battle with some very low times. When he says the thirsting days were all past, he does not mean he never desired Jesus again. He doesn't mean he never longed for more of Christ again. His whole life became revolutionized by this experience. So what happened? What happened? On September 4, 1869, when he was 37, Taylor found a letter waiting for him at Xinjiang from John McCarthy. God used the letter to revolutionize Taylor's life. He said, "When my agony of soul was at its height, a sentence," mark that, a sentence, "in a letter from dear McCarthy was used to remove the scales from my eyes. And the Spirit of God revealed to me the truth of our oneness with Jesus as I had never known it before." That's an important statement. As I had never known it before. So notice two things. One is the change in Hudson Taylor didn't come from new information. He knew this. He knew the teaching that he was talking about, and he'd read the Bible 100 times. It was one sentence about an old truth. And we've all had this experience, right? The same truth we have read 100 times in the Bible suddenly explodes with new power in our lives. That happened for Taylor. And along with that new sight of Christ's fullness and his union with Christ, there was also new yieldedness, a glad, unreserved handing over of self and everything to Jesus. This new yieldedness was so powerful and so sweet, so supernatural, that it rose up like an indictment against all vain striving. When you have been swept up in the arms of Jesus, like he was at that moment, all previous efforts to jump in seem vain. That's what we've been trying to do. I got to climb into the arms of Jesus. In other words, deep, restful, joyful satisfaction in Jesus is a gift. And in the end, not the result of striving, for Hudson Taylor, the heart of his discovery was that the fruit of the vine comes from abiding, not striving. That's the way he would put it. To let my loving Savior work in me his will, my sanctification, is what I would live for by his grace. Abiding, not striving, nor struggling, looking off to him, trusting him for present power, resting in the love of an almighty Savior, he wrote. So this singular experience gave vivid meaning to the difference between the works of the flesh and the fruit of the Spirit in a fresh way, a life-changing way for Hudson Taylor. He said, work is the outcome of effort. Fruit is the outcome of life. A bad man may do good work, but a bad tree cannot bear good fruit. Now, Hudson Taylor and others at that time have been criticized for overemphasizing the passive aspect of sanctification. And there are passages, we've seen them already, in Taylor that sound that way, as though the New Testament portrayed no pursuit, no effort, no struggle on our part once we're saved. But when you study his life, you realize he was not that lopsided. He wrote, communion with Christ requires our coming to him. Meditating on his person and his work requires the diligent use of means, the means of grace, and especially the prayerful reading of his word. Many fail to abide because they habitually fast instead of feed. The reason Christian joy is so mysterious, this is me talking now, the reason Christian joy is so mysterious is that on the one hand, it is a completely free gift of God to be received, not earned, not achieved by human effort. And yet, that free gift comes through our practical experiences of seeing Christ in his word and serving him in obedience of faith. It's a mystery. And Hudson Taylor believed that God worked a miracle that day, lifting the scales from his eyes, his Christian eyes, yes, so that something new about abiding in Christ gripped him very deeply, never left him. So a closing word to our young friend who wrote this question. Whether God gives you a crisis moment of realization that lasts for a lifetime, as he did Hudson Taylor, or whether he leads you deeper over time, step by step, don't settle for anything less than what Paul experienced in Philippians 4, in every situation, content in Christ, and what he prayed for in Ephesians 3:19, that you might be filled with all the fullness of God. Don't stop wanting that. Don't stop pursuing that. But it is a gift. And if Taylor were here, he would say, it's yours. It's yours in union with Christ. Possess it. Abide in it like a branch in a vine. Enjoy it.
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2: Greetings. Let's open God's Word to the book of Ephesians, and we'll be looking at chapter 1 and verses 20 and 21. But this is what it says in Paul's prayer from verse 15 to 21. Therefore, I also, after I heard of your faith in the Lord Jesus and your love for all the saints, do not cease to give thanks for you, making mention of you in my prayers, that the God of our Lord Jesus Christ, the Father of glory, may give to you the spirit of wisdom and revelation in the knowledge of him, the eyes of your understanding being enlightened, that you may know what is the hope of his calling, what are the riches of the glory of his inheritance in the saints, and what is the exceeding greatness of his power toward us who believe, according to the working of his mighty power which he worked in Christ when he raised him from the dead and seated him at his right hand in the heavenly places, far above all principality and power and might and dominion and every name that is named, not only in this age, but also in that which is to come. Let's pray. Father, we thank you that Jesus is risen. Thank you for the power that was exercised in raising him from the dead, which no created person, there is no creature that exists that is able to raise someone from the dead. And we thank you that the power of God has been at work in Jesus, and Lord, that you continue to be at work in the church every time you call a dead sinner into the life of Jesus. And so, Lord, we thank you and give you praise, and we pray that you would continue to work. In Jesus' name, amen. We've been looking at how Paul prays for the church in Ephesus, and it moves from doctrine, and Paul is teaching how the triune God saves, the Father chooses to adopt, the Son redeems us by his blood, and the Spirit seals us. And he secures us as the down payment until we receive everything that Christ died for. And then he turns, and after teaching them the truth, he prays to God. And you can summarize his prayer by simply saying, Father, would you give the spirit of wisdom and revelation in the knowledge of Christ? And so essentially he prays what the church needs most. We need to see God. We need to see Jesus with the eyes of our heart that are no longer blind. Well, as he prays for that, he gives some specific ways that we see who Christ is, and we see the hope of his calling, the riches of his inheritance, and the exceeding greatness of his power. And then he stopped and he interrupted himself and said, and by the way, this is the power that was at work in Christ when he raised him from the dead. And it is such a glorious reality that is at work in this passage. There is as great a difference between our life before Christ and our life after believing in him as there was between Christ in the tomb and Christ at the right hand of God. Charles Hodge is the one who made this observation. He said that the difference between you believing and you not believing is the same difference as Christ in the tomb and Christ seated at the throne. That's the power that it took to make you a believer and to give you salvation by faith. It's glorious. And every time we try to speak to those we love about Jesus who are lost, we see how much power it takes. It is far beyond the power that any of us has, but it is the power at work in the world by the Spirit. So there's a glorious hope that God is at work in the world. One of the early Christians, John Chrysostom, says, "The conversion of souls is more wonderful than the resurrection of the dead." Isn't that amazing? The salvation of a single sinner. It takes more power to do that, to humble a proud sinner, to save a lost soul, than it takes for God to raise the dead. Martin Luther said the same thing. Faith is no such easy matter as people imagine. When they say, believe, how easy is it to believe? And Luther countered with this: it is not a mere human work, which I can perform myself. It is a divine power in the heart by which we are new born and whereby we are able to overcome the mighty power of the devil and of death. That's the power at work in making us Christians. It's the same power that raised Christ from the dead. All the powers of hell, including the curse of God. It's not just Satan who was putting Jesus Christ in the tomb. It was not just his enemies. It wasn't just the Romans or the Jews or the crowds. It was Almighty God giving the curse of sin to the representative of sinners like us. And it was the power of God at work in delivering Jesus from the curse of sin, because death could not contain the Prince of Life. So we got to see the power of God at work when Jesus was raised from the dead. So you see power, but you also see authority. The power raised him from the dead, but where did it put him? It put him in the place of all authority. He seated him at his right hand in the heavenly places. And other parts of scripture like Hebrews point out, to which of the angels has God ever said, "Sit at my right hand until I make your enemies your footstool"? Gabriel? Angel Michael? Were any of the archangels, the princes of the angelic hosts, were any of them given a seat to share the throne of God? No. It is only given to Jesus Christ of Nazareth, our Messiah. And as God's power raised him from the dead, he then handed him all authority. He is far above all principality, all power, all might, all dominion, and every name that is named. Jesus is above every angel. Jesus is above every human king, every human president, every legislator, every senator, every Supreme Court justice. Jesus has all authority. And it does not matter what name or what power lies in a name. Jesus is far above any name that is named. And every tongue will confess and say, "Jesus is Lord." Enemies will say, "Jesus is Lord," and their knees will bend. And believers will joyfully, on the last day, when we see Jesus shining in his glory, we will happily say, "Jesus is Lord," to the glory of the Father. And this is true not only now, Ephesians says, not only in this age, but also in the age to come. When Jesus returns to all eternity, there will never be another name that is exalted above the name of Jesus. All power is his. Look at the resurrection. All authority is his, and he is given to the church. And to make this more personal, he is given to you to work for your good, to raise you from the dead by giving you new life. And the Bible calls every Christian new creation, not just a new creature. You are a new creation, a new Genesis 1, where God says, "Let there be light." Well, may all that power of Jesus and all his authority be at work in us. And let's pray. Father, we thank you that you have sent Jesus with power and with authority, and everything that we could ask for is given in him. Thank you that he works for the good of the church, and everything we need is provided in the mighty Savior. And we praise you in Jesus' name. Amen.
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4: 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Therefore despise not thou the chastening of the Almighty, for he maketh sore and bindeth up. He woundeth, and his hands make whole. 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In famine he shall redeem thee from death, and in war from the power of the sword. Reading from Job 5, verses 17 through 20.
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8: You may be in a very obscure place and thinking my life can't really make any difference here. But the fact is, when you surrender your life, then he takes those little fishes and loaves of bread and that little boy's lunch. He breaks them, he distributes them, and he causes a life in his hands to bless a multitude.
7: This is Revive Our Hearts with Nancy DeMoss Wolgemuth, author of Surrender, The Heart God Controls. For Tuesday, September 15th, I'm Dana Gresh. The Christmas story teaches us a lot about surrender, a lesson that's relevant all year around. God the Son surrendered to the perfect will of the Father. And a young woman surrendered to God's plan and gave birth under extraordinary circumstances. How should this story influence your life today? Here's Nancy DeMoss Wolgemuth.
8: I am so glad that God has given us in his word examples of women that can be positive role models for people like me. And in Mary of Nazareth, I find a great illustration of the kind of woman that God uses to accomplish his purposes in this world. And for many years, my life has been very challenged and blessed by the characteristics out of the life of this special woman. We're looking at those characteristics, and we've seen that God chose this woman for a task that was humanly impossible. She was a virgin, but God said, "You're going to have a child." And she understandably said to the angel, "How can this be?" And the angel explained that it was the power of God that was going to come upon her and enable her to do the task for which God had raised her up. And so we've realized that not only Mary, but we also have been chosen by God for a task of taking the life of Christ into our homes, our churches, our communities, and into this world. It's a task that's impossible if the power of the Holy Spirit is not upon us. We want to continue today looking at some further characteristics out of the life of this great woman of God. And I want to read in the Gospel of Luke a passage that will give us the context for this next point. We read in our last session of the angel's visit to Mary and how the angel said in Luke 1, verse 31, "You will be with child and you will give birth to a son, and you are to give him the name Jesus."

how will this happen? And the angel answered, verse 35, the Holy Spirit will come upon you, and the power of the Most High will overshadow you. So the Holy One to be born will be called the Son of God. Even Elizabeth, your relative, is going to have a child in her old age. And she who was said to be barren is in her sixth month. For nothing is impossible with God. And then verse 38, I am the Lord's servant, Mary answered. May it be to me as you have said. Then the angel left her. As I read this passage, I see that Mary was an available woman, an available, surrendered woman, willing for God to use her in whatever way he chose. Her response to this challenge is, I am the Lord's servant. Some of your translations use the word handmaiden. It's the word for the lowest form of hired servant. It's someone who is a bondservant, a slave, whose life is totally at the disposal of their master. And Mary is saying, I have a master. His name is Jehovah God. And I am his handmaiden. I am his servant. I have no reason for living other than to please God. So whatever he wants to do with my life, whatever he wants me to do with my life, I'm available. I'm surrendered to that call of God in my life. Now, for Mary to offer herself up in this way to God was a very costly surrender. Think about what she had to be willing to embrace if she was going to say yes to the plan of God. She was saying, I'm willing to become pregnant. I'm willing to carry the life of this child within me. And I'm willing to endure the inevitable misunderstanding, the ridicule, people who will never believe that this is God's child. They know I'm not married. They will think that I've been unfaithful to Joseph, my fiance, or that we have been involved immorally. There was no way she was going to be able to make people understand. In fact, in that culture, it was possible that she would be stoned if people believed that she had been immoral. So she's really saying, I am willing to give up my life. You see, we know the end of the story. We know the rest of the story, but Mary didn't. All she knew was that God had sent this messenger to say, I have a job for you. And Mary says, behold the handmaiden of the Lord. I am your servant. You say go, I will go. You say do this, I will do this. She was offering up her body in a very literal sense to be used by God for his purposes. She was willing to endure the process of going through labor, to deliver that child, to give birth to that child, the process of carrying that child then as an infant, nursing the child and raising that child up in the ways of God. This was a huge responsibility, as it is, by the way, anytime God asks a woman to have a child, but particularly so in this situation. And she just said, yes, I am the Lord's servant. I'm available. Now, when the angel came to Mary on that particular day, we know for sure that this is not what Mary was planning on happening. Mary didn't wake up that morning expecting to have an angel visit her, expecting to be the one who would give birth to the Messiah. She had plans. She was engaged. Like any engaged young woman, she was planning the wedding, planning to be married to Joseph, to live happily ever after. She had her little picture in mind of what her life was going to be like. And when God sent this messenger from heaven, it threw a real kink in her plans. It wasn't what she'd been expecting. It wasn't her agenda. But she remembered that she wasn't writing the script, that God was writing the script. And therefore, she was able to say, yes, I'm available. I surrender to this purpose. Even when those purposes were contrary to all that she had planned or expected for her life. And that's the attitude that I see in Mary throughout her life. Just this attitude of surrender. Yes, Lord, I'm available. I'm willing. Now, it was not only true of Mary, but it's true of us as well, that there is a price to be paid if we want to be used by God. And we face a choice when we become aware of that price. Will we say, yes, I'm available. I'm the handmaiden.

0: the servant of the Lord. I'm at your disposal. You are my master. Or will we say, Lord, I have my own plans. I hadn't intended to spend my life this way. This is not what I intended to happen with my future. The available, surrendered woman is the woman that God can use. Some of you are familiar with the name of Betty Stamm, who was martyred along with her husband as a missionary in China in 1935 at the age of 27. They had a little girl, and this couple who'd gone to give their lives to the Chinese people ended up literally giving their lives as martyrs for the gospel of Christ. Betty Stamm wrote in a journal a prayer that I have found myself being challenged to offer up to the Lord many times. I'm so glad she wrote it down. And I'm so glad that I've had the privilege, along with many others over all these years, of being challenged by these words. Here's what she said. Lord, I give up my own purposes and plans, all my own desires, hopes, and ambitions, and I accept thy will for my life. I give myself, my life, my all, utterly to thee, to be thine forever. I hand over to thy keeping all of my friendships. All the people whom I love are to take second place in my heart. Fill me now and seal me with thy spirit. Work out thy whole will in my life at any cost, now and forever. For to me to live is Christ. Amen. You know, many times over the years, I found myself having to go back and evaluate, is that really the condition of my heart? That's an easy prayer to read. It's a hard prayer to pray and mean it. And God knows our heart, and when he knows our heart is to be available and surrendered, I believe he takes us up on that heart's desire. I remember several years ago, I was asked to speak at a conference of college-age young people that was being held between Christmas and New Year's. And I went to speak to several hundred young people, college students, and the subject that I was speaking on that particular conference was this matter of surrender. I told them real honestly, this was not my plan to come and do a conference like this, but I told them how God had challenged me with the issue of surrender. In the course of that message, I don't often say it quite this way, but in that particular case, I said, I believe that there are many in this room that God is calling you out to surrender your life to vocational Christian service. I finished the conference and went home. About a year later, as I recall, I received a letter from a young woman named Angie. I'd never met her, but she said, I was in that conference when you spoke a year ago. She said, I was getting ready to graduate from college. She had her particular major and was planning a career in a particular field. But she said, when you talked about how you had surrendered to God's call, even to come to that conference, God began to work in my heart. And I began to say, she wrote to me, yes, Lord, if you want my life, I will do whatever you want me to do. Well, now a year later, she was writing to me to say, I'm now raising my financial support to go join the staff of a Christian organization where I'll be involved in reaching other college students with the gospel of Christ. And then she said, I'll never forget this. I'm so glad that you said yes to the Lord on that day when he asked you to leave your house on Christmas break and come speak to a group of college students. And so I would ask, as we reflect on Mary's surrender to God, have you made yourself fully available to God for whatever purposes he might want to use your life? The danger is that we would tell God how we think he ought to use our lives. And we look at someone else who's being used in a particular way and we think, I'd like to be used that way. But God has said, no, I want you to be the mother of these three preschool children. I want you to be a praying grandmother. I want you to focus on loving to Christ this husband who's far from God. I want you to be a single servant in my service. So are you available for whatever purposes God wants to use your life? And are you willing for him to use your life at any cost? There will be a cost, as we have seen. But let me say this, there is no sense of true sacrifice when it's God asking us to give up something or to pay a price to be used by him. it's really not a sacrifice. I mean, look at what Mary was going to experience as a result of saying yes to the Lord. She was going to become the mother of the Messiah. And I think there's so many blessings and ways that God wants to use us that we never perhaps fully experience because we're still holding on to our lives, our reputation, our rights, our time, our convenience, our comfort. And Jesus said, if you hold on to your life, you lose it. But if you're willing to let it go, to die to your plans, to your agenda, and say, Lord, I embrace your calling and your will in my life, then that's the life that will be a fruitful life. You may be in a very obscure place and thinking my life can't really make any difference here. But the fact is, when you surrender your life, then he takes those little fishes and loaves of bread in that little boy's lunch. He breaks them, he distributes them, and he causes a life in his hands to bless a multitude. So we've seen that Mary was an available and surrendered woman. I want us to look at another characteristic in Mary's life, and that is that she was a believing woman, a woman who trusted God and took him at his word. I'm going back to Luke chapter 1 and continuing in the passage that we've been reading, Luke chapter 1, beginning at verse 39. At that time, having now just received the word from the angel that she was to have this child, having surrendered herself to that purpose, then the scripture says, Mary got ready and hurried to a town in the hill country of Judea, where she entered Zechariah's home and greeted her cousin Elizabeth. Now, what precedes this is that her cousin Elizabeth, who was an older woman, was barren, was not able to have children. God had supernaturally caused her to conceive, and she was going to be the mother of John the Baptist. So Mary goes to visit Elizabeth, and verse 41 tells us, when Elizabeth heard Mary's greeting, the baby leaped in her womb, and Elizabeth was filled with the Holy Spirit. In a loud voice, she exclaimed, "Blessed are you among women." Notice it doesn't say that she was blessed above all other women, but that she was blessed among women. That says to me there are senses, though Mary was unique in God's specific calling for her life, she's not the only one who's blessed. We can all be included in that number of blessed women if we have the heart attitude and response to God that she did. So Elizabeth says, "Blessed are you among women, and blessed is the child you will bear. But why am I so favored that the mother of my Lord should come to me? As soon as the sound of your greeting reached my ears, the baby in my womb leaped for joy." And here's the verse I want you to notice, verse 45. "Blessed is she who has believed that what the Lord has said to her will be accomplished." Who is the woman who's blessed? It's not the woman who has God's promises. It's the woman who believes God's promises. Blessed is the woman who has believed that what the Lord has said to her will be accomplished. You see, God sent his promise to Mary, but Mary didn't have to believe the promises of God. Mary chose to embrace God's promises, to exercise faith in his promises, and to believe that he was able to fulfill that which he had promised. I mean, she knew she couldn't do this. So if it was going to happen, the only way it was going to happen was by faith. God loves to put us into situations where what he wants to do in us and through us cannot happen apart from faith. And faith pleases God. God loves to have it so that we say, "Lord, if you don't do this, it's not going to happen." Mary believed God. And that faith activated the power and blessing of God in her life. And as a result, God fulfilled his promise, and a Savior was born. Now listen, God will fulfill his promises. God will accomplish his purposes, regardless of whether or not you and I believe God. But I think there are many ways that he wants to include us in on that process that we may just be bypassed. And God may use somebody else who chooses to believe him. Mary believed God, and as a result, she became an instrument through whom God was able to bring blessing to the world. So you say, how do I know what to believe? That's where we've got to get into this book, to find out the promises of God. to find out what he has said to us, and then to take him at his word, to believe that what he has said is true, to exercise faith in God's promises. And I've begun to keep in my own devotional journal a list of the promises of God that God has particularly impressed in my own heart. I write out the promises, and then I find myself going back to them again and again, reading them aloud and saying, God, I choose to believe that what you have said here is true and that you will keep your word. I want to be a woman who walks by faith, a woman who believes in God. And so let me ask these few questions. Are you exercising faith in the promises of God? Do you even know what those promises are? And are you claiming them to be true? And here's another question. What are you believing God for that is impossible apart from His power? You see, we don't often live really in the realm of faith. So much of what we say we're believing God for is something that we really could do it ourselves. But I believe we all need to have things in our lives that we're believing God for that are impossible if God doesn't do it. You may be believing God for the salvation of an unbelieving mate. You may be waiting on God and believing Him on behalf of a son or daughter who doesn't have a heart for God. And you've done what you could to create a context, to create hunger and thirst for God, but ultimately you know it's God's grace and God's wooing that is going to draw the heart of that son or daughter or that grandchild back to God. What are you believing God for that is impossible apart from His power? And how does your life demonstrate faith in the power of God? How does your life show the greatness of God in response to believing prayer? Lord, we not only want to be available and surrendered women, but we want to be women who believe you. We want our lives to be a rebuke to the unbelief of the world around us. And we want to live in such a way that we're walking by faith, not by what we can accomplish, but by what you and only you can do in us and through us. So Lord, would you make us women of faith? May we know your promises. May we believe your promises. And may we hold firmly to them, even when we cannot see how you're going to fulfill them. Thank you that you keep your word. Make us women of faith, I pray for Jesus' sake. Amen.
1: That's Nancy DeMoss Wohlgemuth in a series called Mary of Nazareth. Each of us has a lot to learn from Mary's example. Our specifics are different, but we're all called to say, yes, Lord. The Lord is working in the lives of women all around the world, accomplishing His purposes everywhere. I'm so encouraged by the ways He's allowed our global outreaches to expand throughout the 25 years we've aired Revive Our Hearts. I mean, just visiting reviveourhearts.com/global blows me away. The message of freedom, fullness, and fruitfulness in Christ is truly reaching far and wide. And Nancy's here with an example.
2: That has been so exciting to see. You know, when the Spanish version of Revive Our Hearts launched as a 5-day-a-week program, we were praying that it would spread throughout Latin America. But of course, God can use the program any way and anywhere He wants. Like in Germany. 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
3: Hi, I'm Jadira. I'm so glad to greet all Spanish-speaking women listening to Aviva Nuestros Corazones. I lead a small group of Christian women in Hanover, Germany.
2: She first sent this message to Aviva Nuestros Corazones, the Spanish version of Revive Our Hearts. And then she sent us the message in English so Revive Our Hearts listeners could be encouraged as well.
3: The Lord has joined us together by His will and by His grace to seek Him, to share His word, and to help other women to experience freedom and restoration through the power of His word. Our ministry has been running for about 8 years. A couple of weeks ago, I discovered Aviva Nuestros Corazones on the internet and shared it with my group.
2: This small group of Spanish-speaking women in Germany started studying the Spanish translation of the book Lies Women Believe that they received from Revive Our Hearts.
3: We are very thankful for Nancy and for all of you who make possible that Aviva Nuestros Corazones reaches the Spanish-speaking world. You are being used powerfully to bless so many women around the world. We have a dream that the programs can be translated into other languages like German, French, Italian, so that many women can be reached in Europe with the message of revival and freedom of Revive Our Hearts. We are just a handful of women, but we are all hungry for more and more of Jesus.
2: Don't you love that? God is using this small group in Germany to reach out to other Spanish-speaking women right in their own community.
1: I am so thankful that the Lord has chosen to use Revive Our Hearts to encourage these women in Hanover. 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This new resource is our way of saying thank you for your donation. Drawn from Nancy's teaching over the years, it explores the lives of women like Hannah, Sarah, and of course, Mary of Nazareth. And as you read, you'll discover that God uses ordinary women in extraordinary ways when their lives are surrendered to Him. When the Lord invites you to serve Him, are you ever tempted to look over your shoulder and see if someone else is watching? If so, and let's be honest, we've all done this, then tomorrow should be challenging in a good way. Mary was a humble woman, content to be a hidden servant. And there's so much we can learn from her. Please be back for Revive Our Hearts. This program is a listener-supported production of Revive Our Hearts in Niles, Michigan, calling women to freedom, fullness, and fruitfulness in Christ.
4: Romans 10:17 says, "Faith comes by hearing, and hearing by the word of God." 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
5: 1 Peter, chapter 1. Peter, an apostle of Jesus Christ, to the pilgrims of the dispersion in Pontus, Galatia, Cappadocia, Asia, and Bithynia, elect according to the foreknowledge of God the Father, in sanctification of the Spirit, for obedience and sprinkling of the blood of Jesus Christ. Grace to you and peace be multiplied. Blessed be the God and Father of our Lord Jesus Christ, who according to His abundant mercy has begotten us again to a living hope through the resurrection of Jesus Christ from the dead, to an inheritance incorruptible and undefiled, and that does not fade away, reserved in heaven for you, who are kept by the power of God through faith for salvation, ready to be revealed in the last time. In this you greatly rejoice, though now for a little while, if need be, you have been grieved by various trials, that the genuineness of your faith, being much more precious than gold that perishes, though it is tested by fire, may be found to praise, honor, and glory at the revelation of Jesus Christ, whom having not seen you love, though now you do not see him, yet believing, you rejoice with joy inexpressible and full of glory, receiving the end of your faith, the salvation of your souls. Of this salvation the prophets have inquired and searched carefully, who prophesied of the grace that would come to you, searching what or what manner of time the Spirit of Christ who was in them was indicating when he testified beforehand the sufferings of Christ and the glories that would follow. To them it was revealed that, not to themselves, but to us, they were ministering the things which now have been reported to you through those who have preached the gospel to you by the Holy Spirit sent from heaven, things which angels desire to look into. Therefore, gird up the loins of your mind, be sober, and rest your hope fully upon the grace that is to be brought to you at the revelation of Jesus Christ. As obedient children, not conforming yourselves to the former lusts as in your ignorance, but as he who called you is holy, you also be holy in all your conduct. Because it is written, "Be holy, for I am holy." And if you call on the Father, who without partiality judges according to each one's work, conduct yourselves throughout the time of your stay here in fear, knowing that you were not redeemed with corruptible things like silver or gold from your aimless conduct received by tradition from your fathers, but with the precious blood of Christ, as of a lamb, without blemish and without spot. He indeed was foreordained before the foundation of the world, but was manifest in these last times for you, who through him believe in God, who raised him from the dead and gave him glory, so that your faith and hope are in God. Since you have purified your souls in obeying the truth through the Spirit in sincere love of the brethren, love one another fervently with a pure heart, having been born again, not of corruptible seed, but incorruptible, through the Word of God, which lives and abides forever, because all flesh is as grass, and all the glory of man as the flower of the grass. The grass withers, and its flower falls away, but the word of the Lord endures forever. Now this is the word by which the gospel was preached to you. First Peter, chapter 2. Therefore, laying aside all malice, all deceit, hypocrisy, envy, and all evil speaking, as newborn babes, desire the pure milk of the Word, that you may grow thereby, if indeed you have tasted that the Lord is gracious. Coming to him as to a living stone, rejected indeed by men, but chosen by God and precious, you also, as living stones, are being built up a spiritual house, a holy priesthood, to offer up spiritual sacrifices acceptable to God through Jesus Christ. Therefore, it is also contained in the Scripture, "Behold, I lay in Zion a chief cornerstone, elect, precious, and he who believes on him will by no means be put to shame. Therefore, to you who believe, he is precious, but to those who are disobedient, the stone which the builders rejected has become the chief cornerstone, and a stone of stumbling and a rock of offense. They stumble, being disobedient to the word, to which they also were appointed. But you are a chosen generation, a royal priesthood, a holy nation, his own special people, that you may proclaim the praises of him who called you out of darkness into his marvelous light, who once were not a people, but are now the people of God, who had not obtained mercy, but now have obtained mercy. Beloved, I beg you as sojourners and pilgrims, abstain from fleshly lusts which war against the soul, having your conduct honorable among the Gentiles, that when they speak against you as evildoers, they may, by your good works which they observe, glorify God in the day of visitation. Therefore, submit yourselves to every ordinance of man for the Lord's sake, whether to the king as supreme or to governors, as to those who are sent by him for the punishment of evildoers and for the praise of those who do good. For this is the will of God, that by doing good you may put to silence the ignorance of foolish men. As free, yet not using liberty as a cloak for vice, but as bondservants of God, honor all people, love the brotherhood, fear God, honor the King. Servants, be submissive to your masters with all fear, not only to the good and gentle, but also to the harsh. For this is commendable, if because of conscience toward God, one endures grief, suffering wrongfully. For what credit is it if, when you are beaten for your faults, you take it patiently? But when you do good and suffer, if you take it patiently, this is commendable before God. For to this you were called, because Christ also suffered for us, leaving us an example that you should follow his steps. Who committed no sin, nor was deceit found in his mouth. Who, when he was reviled, did not revile in return. When he suffered, he did not threaten, but committed himself to him who judges righteously, who himself bore our sins in his own body on the tree, that we, having died to sins, might live for righteousness, by whose stripes you were healed. For you were like sheep going astray, but have now returned to the shepherd and overseer of your souls.
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1: 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Reading from 1 John 5, verses 13 through 15. These things have I written unto you that believe on the name of the Son of God, that ye may know that ye have eternal life, and that ye may believe on the name of the Son of God. And this is the confidence that we have in him, that if we ask anything according to his will, he heareth us. And if we know that he hear us, whatsoever we ask, we know that we have the petitions that we desired of him.
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1: 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Well, you just heard the reading of the word. Now for the teaching. Here's the late Dr. Bob Cook.
2: All right. Thank you very much. And hello again, radio friends. How in the world are you? Doing all right? Well, this is your early riser, Bob Cook. In these busy days, I find that the best time for me to share some portions of the Word of God with you turns out to be in the early morning hours. And it's still dark outside, but I've got the light burning in my heart. Hallelujah. There is sunshine in my soul today. Ah, yes, and I'm glad to be back with you, my precious friend. We're looking at the early chapters of the book of Acts as a commentary on 1 Peter 3:15. Do you recall that, those of you who were with us the last time? Peter said, "But sanctify the Lord God in your heart, and be ready always to give an answer to every man that asketh you a reason of the hope that is in you, and do it with meekness and respect for the other person," that is. And we dwelt for a while on that idea of giving God a special place in your heart as God. The verb to sanctify is used in different ways, to make holy, or to set aside for holy use, to set aside for God's special use, God's special person, to be separated from anything that would defile. The priests and the Levites were told, sanctify yourselves before the great day of the feast, and all of that. So the thrust of this verse is, give God a special place in your hearts as God. It must be admitted that many a sincere Christian believer thinks of God in a separate, third-party sense. It's the what the philosopher calls the I-thou relationship. God is up there, I'm down here, and there's a distance. But Paul tells us very clearly that the secret of the Christian life is Christ in you, the hope of glory. And know ye not that ye are the temple of God? The Spirit of God dwelleth in you. Romans 8, he that hath not the Spirit of Christ is none of his. So either if you look at it from the positive or the negative side, the New Testament teaches us that the Holy Spirit comes to dwell in the heart of the believer the moment of being born again. So it's not God up in heaven and I down here. Yes, he is in heaven, but he's everywhere else as well, including personally dwelling within you by his blessed Holy Spirit. You follow that so far? Now then, if that be so, and since it is so, you need then to approach this whole matter of your relationship with God with the realization that the Holy Spirit of God is within you. It's not you here and God up there. It's you here and God in you. God's Holy Spirit dwelling within you. So all that Peter is saying is give God a chance to act like God in your life. Give him a special place in your life as God. That means worship him. That means ask for his guidance. That means obey him promptly when the Spirit of God nudges you in a given direction. That means quickly confess when you're out of line. Don't wait until the world falls in on you and then pray desperately for God's help. Sanctify, set aside a special place in your heart for God because he's God. And he's there with you now. That's why Paul can say in 1 Corinthians 1, Christ is made unto us wisdom, righteousness, sanctification, and redemption. The indwelling Savior, by his Holy Spirit, can become to you everything you need to live successfully. Wisdom, that's what to do with what you know. Righteousness, that's the quality of being spontaneously good. Sanctification, that's the quality that we've just been talked about, being set aside specially for God to use without being pious and sanctimonious. Redemption, that's the quality of wrapping up all of life in the miracle of saving grace and making every moment a divine adventure in the purpose of God. Christ does it all in your life as you give him a special place on the throne of your life. Dr. Bill Bright, who leads this great Campus Crusade for Christ organization, has originated a little document that has been distributed by the multiplied millions across the world in many languages called the Four Spiritual Laws. And in the process of describing those four great principles, he points out that either you are on the throne of your life or God is. And the experience of becoming a believer involves stepping down from the seat of control in your life and by faith placing Christ on the throne of your life. Sanctify the Lord as God in your hearts. Now he said, be ready always. And we stopped for a moment to remind you that you're always on stage. There never is a time when you can say it doesn't matter now. Every moment of your life, someone is watching you and evaluating your Jesus by what they see in your conduct and in your attitude. Always ready. Now he says, give an answer for the hope that is in you, and do it with meekness and with respect for the other person. The last time we got together, we had just begun to talk about this matter of how do you answer. And we referred then to the opening chapters of the book of Acts, Peter's sermon on Pentecost, his remarks later when Peter and John were brought out of the overnight prison in the Jerusalem Hilton prison. And some of the other post-Pentecost sermons that were preached, all of them began with the flat-out assertion, Jesus is alive. Your answer to the skeptical world is the proclamation that the Savior is alive, he's risen. Now is Christ risen from the dead and become the first fruits of them that slept. The proof of what God is doing and will do in human lives that trust him is found in the resurrection of Jesus Christ from the dead. Someone has said it's the best authenticated fact in history. We take blithely the statements about historical facts because the books say so. When you dig back, you find that some things that were so just weren't so. But if you study the facts concerning the resurrection of the Lord Jesus Christ, you find that it was indeed witnessed and attested to by so many witnesses and under so many different conditions that, as I say, someone has said, it's the best authenticated fact of history. We know that he's alive because we talked to him today, right? That's what Stuart Hamlin, who is now with his Lord, said one day when he was riding on an airplane seated next to an agnostic or atheist, whatever the person was, who was mocking at him and saying, ha-ha, you actually believe that there's a God? And Stuart, in his straightforward Texan way, said, why, certainly, I just talked to him this morning. There is no denying that the reality of the risen Christ is a fact. And so your answer to a skeptical world may very well begin with the proclamation that Jesus Christ is alive. He's alive. He lives. Christ Jesus lives today. He walks with me and talks with me along life's narrow way. He lives, salvation to impart. You ask me how I know he lives? Why, he lives within my heart. That's one great starting place in the answer that people in the early days, post-Pentecost days, gave to those who were questioning. This is that which was spoken of by the prophet Joel, a reference to the scripture. a reference to the scripture. These men are not drunken as ye suppose, but this is that which was spoken by the prophet Joel. It shall come to pass in the last days, saith God, I will pour out my spirit upon all flesh. Jesus is alive, and the Holy Spirit has been given, and he's living in my heart. Transformed lives, verses 17 and 18 of Acts chapter 2, transformed human beings because of the presence of the Spirit of God, because Jesus rose from the dead. Salvation freely offered to those who believe. Whosoever shall call on the name of the Lord shall be saved. The dreadful fact of personal sin, verse 23, him being delivered by the determinate counsel and foreknowledge of God, ye have taken and by wicked hands have crucified and slain. The fact again of the resurrection, whom God raised up, having loosed the pains of death. It was not possible that he should be held by it. And then in verse 32, we are all witnesses. We've been there. We've been there. This Jesus hath God raised up, whereof we are all witnesses. And then the offer, free offer of salvation. The same thought was presented in chapter 4 of the book of Acts. Jesus is alive, and salvation is only through him. Now that's the answer that you have to give to the world. Small thought here. You're not required to be clever or novel. All you have to be is faithful and true. Because the facts will speak for themselves. I've been in a few hearings of one sort and another in connection with government matters and organizational matters, and have been called upon to give depositions under oath, that sort of a thing. And the one thing that sticks in your mind, having listened to testimony and having given testimony yourself, the one thing that sticks in your mind is that the attorney or the judge very frequently will remind the witness, we don't care about your opinion, we just want the facts. What do you know about this that really happened? You're not required to be smart or to be different or to give your opinion. None of these things is a requirement so far as your witness to the world is concerned. All you have to do is be real with God and be faithful in sharing your Savior with others and just tell the truth and live the truth. Because as I said at the outset of this broadcast, people are constantly watching to evaluate our Christ on the basis of what they see in us. Well, be ready always to give an answer to every man that asketh you a reason of the hope that is in you. He used the word hope, and you go back to the beginning of 1 Peter, and he said, we've been born again unto a living hope by the resurrection of Jesus Christ from the dead. A living hope. What really then is the basis for the hope we have of immortality and heaven with Christ? The fact that we have a living Savior. The person is the basis for the hope. It's not a set of truths and not a set of doctrines, important as doctrine is, but our hope is based on the fact that he said, because I live, ye shall live also. And we get back to the rest of this verse the next time we get together. Dear Father, today, oh, make us people who are faithful and true in just giving the reason why we trust in Jesus. In his name I pray, amen. Till I meet you once again by way of radio, walk with the King today and be a blessing.
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I just remember being in a dark place the whole time. Once I heard cancer, just like, what am I going to do? I got to pull it together and go stand in front of my daughter. You know, she's going to look at me, and she, that little girl would look deep into my eyes. And in this moment, I had no hope. And I just remember right then and there, the Lord just showed up again, and he said, son, we don't know what tomorrow holds. Who are you going to listen to?

0: from heaven.
1: And I went marching down that hallway, and I looked right in that little girl's eyes, and I said, don't you give up. Just looking back on it, he walked with me through all that. He taught me lessons within the lesson. It was about the bigger picture of who he was in my life. And no one's ever ready for their daughter to die. But I was never ready. And God slowly prepared me. God slowly encouraged me and strengthened me. And he had a plan. He had a plan for me all along.
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1: Hear the Word. Reading from Isaiah 45, verses 5 through 7. I am the Lord, and there is none else. There is no God beside me. I girded thee, though thou hast not known me, that they may know from the rising of the sun and from the west that there is none beside me. I am the Lord, and there is none else. I form the light and create darkness. I make peace and create evil. I, the Lord, do all these things.
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We have people who are deeply disturbed about the state of our culture who never hit their knees. Ian Bounds has said, when we depend upon men, we get what men can do. When we depend upon mechanisms, we get what mechanisms can do. But when we depend

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Homer W. Hodge said, prayer should be the breath of our breathing and the life of our living.

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1: 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Reading from Galatians 1, verses 6 through 8. I marvel that ye are so soon removed from him that called you into the grace of Christ unto another gospel, which is not another, but there be some that trouble you, and would pervert the gospel of Christ. But though we or an angel from heaven preach any other gospel unto you than that which we have preached unto you, let him be accursed. Reading from Galatians 1, verses 6 through 8.
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William Bradbury is a well-known hymn writer. He was born in York, Maine in 1816, came from a godly musical family, and though he worked on his father's farm, Bradbury practiced music constantly, eventually becoming an accomplished organist and choir director himself. Bradbury wrote melodies for many beloved hymns. Probably his best-known hymn, Jesus Loves Me. William added the memorable chorus, "Yes, Jesus loves me. Yes, Jesus loves me. The Bible tells me so."

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You shall be like a watered garden and like a spring of water whose waters do not fail. 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
1: 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Reading from Philippians 4, verse 8. Finally, brethren, whatsoever things are true, whatsoever things are honest, whatsoever things are just, whatsoever things are pure, whatsoever things are lovely, whatsoever things are of good report, if there be any virtue, and if there be any praise, think on these things. 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

0: 1 Peter 1 verse 3. Praise be to the God and Father of our Lord Jesus Christ. In His great mercy, He has given us new birth into a living hope through the resurrection of Jesus Christ from the dead.
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2: Welcome back to another episode of 5 Minutes in Church History. On this episode, we are returning to one of our longtime friends, Jonathan Edwards. We all know that Jonathan Edwards wrote many books, and we love those books. Religious Affections, the sermon series Charity and Its Fruits on 1 Corinthians 13, probably my favorite work of Edwards, The History of Work of Redemption, again, a sermon series. There's also his philosophical treatises, Freedom of the Will, Original Sin, The End for Which God Created the World, and of course, The Nature of True Virtue. Well, again, we know Edwards wrote books, but how did he write these books? It's a fascinating subject. Let's dig in. First, we need to mention this. Edwards used paper and a quill pen and ink. It's no easy feat writing with a quill pen and ink. And when you consider the sheer volume of words and sentences and pages that Edwards wrote, it is nothing short of amazing. Well, Edwards' writing style was this: thought and thought and more thought, and then writing and writing and more writing, and along with the writing comes editing, and then he was ready to take those ideas out into the public and communicate them as sermons and then as books. A lot of this thought and thought and writing comes to us in a series of volumes of Edwards called The Miscellanies. This project started with Edwards numbering ideas, or lettering them actually, from A to Z, then AA to ZZ. He knew that wasn't working out anymore, so he started numbering them. By the time he was done, he had 1,360. Add in the 52 for the first runs through the alphabet, and we've got 1,412 miscellaneous thoughts. Some of these are only a paragraph long. The longest one runs 40 pages. In addition to his miscellaneous notebooks, he had his blank Bible, which he called his miscellaneous observations on Scripture. It has over 5,000 notes in it. Additionally, there is his notes on Scripture, which has another 1,000-plus notes in it. And he has a number of notebooks that pull out a particular subject with, you guessed it, more and more miscellanies. These are on all sorts of subjects, on philosophy, on his thoughts after reading Isaac Newton, on optics. His wonderful notebook is included in this, Images of Divine Things. Well, this material, which takes up no less than 10 volumes in the Yale series on the works of Jonathan Edwards, is all of the behind-the-scenes heavy lifting that Edwards put in that then resulted in the sermons and in the books. Let's go back to that very first miscellany of Jonathan Edwards. It is actually on a great subject. It is on the subject of holiness. Edwards writes, "Holiness is the most beautiful and lovely thing. We drink in strange notions of holiness from our childhood, as if it were a melancholy, morose, sour, and unpleasant thing. But there is nothing in it but what is sweet and ravishingly lovely. It is the highest beauty and amiableness, vastly above all other beauties. It is a divine beauty. It makes the soul heavenly and far purer than anything here on earth. This world is like mire and filth and defilement to that soul which is sanctified. It is of sweet, pleasant, charming, lovely, amiable, delightful, serene, calm, and still nature. It is almost too high a beauty for any creatures to be adorned with. It makes the soul a little sweet and delightful image of the blessed Jehovah." That's Jonathan Edwards on holiness, and it's just one of these, again, close to 10,000 miscellaneous observations that Edwards would write out, and then he would make public for his congregation at Northampton and other congregations, and even down to the present day for those of us who enjoy his books. So, do you want to write like Jonathan Edwards? No problem. Just start with writing out about 10,000 miscellanies and you'll be on your way. Well, that is how Jonathan Edwards wrote his books. And I'm Steve Nichols, and thanks for listening to 5 Minutes in Church History.
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1: This is Encouragement from Family Radio. 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
2: What does true worship look like? Because the Bible tells us to worship God in spirit and in truth. Let me just say, to worship God in truth means we worship the God who is, not the God of our imagination. We worship God as He has revealed Himself to us in Scripture, and we worship Him the way that He has told us to worship Him. Here's a good starting place. God tells us to worship Him this way. Psalm 100, make a joyful noise to the Lord, all the earth. Serve the Lord with gladness. Come into His presence with singing. Know that the Lord, He is God. It is He who made us, and we are His. We are His people, the sheep of His pasture. So enter His gates with thanksgiving and His courts with praise. Give thanks to Him. Bless His name. For the Lord is good. His steadfast love endures forever, and His faithfulness is to all generations. That's our God. That's who we worship. And that's how we worship Him.
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Welcome back to another episode of 5 Minutes in Church History. We are continuing our theme of confessing like it's 1559. And this week, we are in Poland. Poland was a place of religious tolerance in the 16th century, and particularly the town of Pińczów was a center of the Reformation. It had an academy that was modeled after Calvin's Academy back in Geneva, and it was the location for the synods of the Polish Reformed Church. No less than 3 confessions came out of synods held at Pińczów. There was the Confession of 1559, of 1562, and of 1570. We will look at the first one. Let's look at who wrote it, and then what it says. John Lasko is his anglicized name. His Polish name is Jan Laski. He was the key architect of this confession. He was born in 1499, and he came from a noble family. His uncle was an archbishop. He went on to Basel and studied under Erasmus, and he was also influenced by Zwingli. He became a pastor in East Frisia, that's between the Netherlands and Germany, and while there, he moved much closer to the theology of Calvin and Geneva. By 1550, he was invited to England. He was there for the second half of Edward VI's reign. He pastored one of the stranger churches. These were churches for foreigners who were living in England. Under Edward, these churches were granted a royal charter, and much of that was at the prompting and the work of Thomas Cranmer. Lasko's church was called the Temple of the Lord, and it had preaching in Dutch, and it had preaching in French. Well, then, as you know, Edward died, and Mary ascended to the throne, and as she did, Lasko left England for Brandenburg in 1553. By 1556, he was back in Poland, and he was appointed to a position in service to King Sigismund II. Sigismund, formerly known as a prince, was a great and noble king, and accordingly, Lasko took his position as a leader of the Calvinist or the Reformed Church in Poland. Lasko was joined by Stanislaw Sarnicki, who studied under Melanchthon and then under Calvin in Geneva and was more swayed to the Reformed direction over the Lutheran. There's one more person, and that is Francesco Stancara. He was an itinerant priest theologian who, in the end, was promoting Arian views and other Christological and Trinitarian heresies. In 1559, our year, he published a book that had, at best, a, quote, peculiar view of Christ. He was very popular, and so in response to him, and in the interest of putting forth Orthodox teaching, we have the Pińczów Confession of 1559. Here's the preface, the confession of ministers drawn up in Pińczów on August 10, 1559, in the churches restored through Lower Poland concerning the mediator between God and man, our Lord Jesus Christ, Son of the living God, concerning both his person and his office, and delivered to the great Lord Oleśnicki, Lord in Pińczów. This confession focuses on the person of Christ. It starts by concluding with Nicaea and Chalcedon that Jesus is the God-man. And then it turns with most of its attention to Christ's mediatorial role. And so it looks at Christ as prophet, and then it looks at Christ as our high priest, and then concludes by looking at Christ as king. The confession says, lastly, under the title of King in Christ the Lord, we believe and profess that he is the eternal King of his church, as mediator between us and God, who, having conquered Satan and the whole world by his royal power, gathers us into his church already from the beginning of the world until the consummation of the age. And he governs us with his Holy Spirit and against every tyranny of Satan and the world, so that he may defend and protect as the King of Kings and the Lord of Lords. That is the Pińczów Confession. Well, we were in France last week, Poland this week. Tune in next week to see where we will be. In the interim, keep confessing like it's 1559. I'm Steve Nichols, and thanks for listening to 5 Minutes in Church History.

remain rooted in suffering forever. The greatest song will always be the song born in the greatest suffering.

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4: 1 Peter chapter 3. Wives, likewise, be submissive to your own husbands, that even if some do not obey the word, they, without a word, may be won by the conduct of their wives, when they observe your chaste conduct accompanied by fear. Do not let your adornment be merely outward, arranging the hair, wearing gold, or putting on fine apparel. Rather, let it be the hidden person of the heart, with the incorruptible beauty of a gentle and quiet spirit, which is very precious in the sight of God. For in this manner, in former times, the holy women who trusted in God also adorned themselves, being submissive to their own husbands, as Sarah obeyed Abraham, calling him Lord, whose daughters you are, if you do good and are not afraid with any terror. Husbands, likewise, dwell with them with understanding, giving honor to the wife, as to the weaker vessel, and as being heirs together of the grace of life, that your prayers may not be hindered. Finally, all of you be of one mind, having compassion for one another. Love as brothers. Be tender-hearted. Be courteous, not returning evil for evil or reviling for reviling, but on the contrary, blessing, knowing that you are called to this, that you may inherit a blessing. For he who would love life and see good days, let him refrain his tongue from evil and his lips from speaking deceit. Let him turn away from evil and do good. Let him seek peace and pursue it. For the eyes of the Lord are on the righteous, and his ears are open to their prayers. But the face of the Lord is against those who do evil. And who is he who will harm you if you become followers of what is good? But even if you should suffer for righteousness' sake, you are blessed. And do not be afraid of their threats, nor be troubled. But sanctify the Lord God in your hearts, and always be ready to give a defense to everyone who asks you a reason for the hope that is in you, with meekness and fear, having a good conscience. That when they defame you as evildoers, those who revile your good conduct in Christ may be ashamed. For it is better, if it is the will of God, to suffer for doing good than for doing evil. For Christ also suffered once for sins, the just for the unjust, that he might bring us to God, being put to death in the flesh, but made alive by the Spirit, by whom also he went and preached to the spirits in prison, who formerly were disobedient, when once the divine long-suffering waited in the days of Noah, while the ark was being prepared, in which a few, that is, eight souls, were saved through water. There is also an antitype which now saves us, baptism, not the removal of the filth of the flesh, but the answer of a good conscience toward God, through the resurrection of Jesus Christ, who has gone into heaven and is at the right hand of God, angels and authorities and powers having been made subject to him. First Peter, chapter 4. Therefore, since Christ suffered for us in the flesh, arm yourselves also with the same mind, for he who has suffered in the flesh has ceased from sin, that he no longer should live the rest of his time in the flesh for the lusts of men, but for the will of God. For we have spent enough of our past lifetime in doing the will of the Gentiles, when we walked in lewdness, lusts, drunkenness, revelries, drinking parties, and abominable idolatries. In regard to these, they think it strange that you do not run with them in the same flood of dissipation, speaking evil of you. They will give an account to him who is ready to judge the living and the dead. For this reason the gospel was preached also to those who are dead, that they might be judged according to men in the flesh, but live according to God in the Spirit. But the end of all things is at hand. Therefore be serious and watchful in your prayers. And above all things, have fervent love for one another, for love will cover a multitude of sins. Be hospitable to one another without grumbling. As each one has received a gift, minister it to one another as good stewards of the manifold grace of God. If anyone speaks, let him speak as the oracles of God. If anyone ministers, let him do it as with the ability which God supplies, that in all things God may be glorified through Jesus Christ, to whom belong the glory and the dominion forever and ever. Amen. Beloved, do not think it strange concerning the fiery trial which is to try you, as though some strange thing happened to you, but rejoice to the extent that you partake of Christ's sufferings, that when his glory is revealed, you may also be glad with exceeding joy. If you are reproached for the name of Christ, blessed are you, for the Spirit of glory and of God rests upon you. On their part he is blasphemed, but on your part he is glorified. But let none of you suffer as a murderer, a thief, an evildoer, or as a busybody in other people's matters. Yet if anyone

glorify God in this matter. For the time has come for judgment to begin at the house of God. And if it begins with us first, what will be the end of those who do not obey the gospel of God? Now if the righteous one is scarcely saved, where will the ungodly and the sinner appear? Therefore, let those who suffer according to the will of God commit their souls to Him in doing good, as to a faithful Creator.

0: 1 Peter chapter 5. The elders who are among you I exhort, I who am a fellow elder and a witness of the sufferings of Christ, and also a partaker of the glory that will be revealed, shepherd the flock of God which is among you, serving as overseers, not by compulsion, but willingly, not for dishonest gain, but eagerly, nor as being lords over those entrusted to you, but being examples to the flock. And when the chief shepherd appears, you will receive the crown of glory that does not fade away. Likewise, you younger people, submit yourselves to your elders. Yes, all of you, be submissive to one another, and be clothed with humility, for God resists the proud, but gives grace to the humble. Therefore, humble yourselves under the mighty hand of God, that he may exalt you in due time, casting all your care upon him, for he cares for you. Be sober, be vigilant, because your adversary, the devil, walks about like a roaring lion, seeking whom he may devour. Resist him, steadfast in the faith, knowing that the same sufferings are experienced by your brotherhood in the world. But may the God of all grace, who called us to his eternal glory by Christ Jesus, after you have suffered a while, perfect, establish, strengthen, and settle you. To him be the glory and the dominion forever and ever. Amen. By Silvanus, our faithful brother as I consider him, I have written to you briefly, exhorting and testifying that this is the true grace of God in which you stand. She who is in Babylon, elect together with you, greets you, and so does Mark, my son. Greet one another with a kiss of love. Peace to you all who are in Christ Jesus. Amen.
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Fear not, for I am with you. Be not dismayed, for I am your God. I will strengthen you. I will help you. 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

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You may feel terribly weak spiritually, nearly to the stopping point. And in the face of temptations that come your way, you say to yourself, I don't know what I shall ever do. It seems I can't ever gain the victory over these things.

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Psalm chapter 41, verse 13. Blessed be the Lord God of Israel, from everlasting to everlasting. Amen and amen.

But he said to me, my grace is sufficient for you, for my strength is made perfect in weakness. Therefore, most gladly, I will rather boast in my infirmities, that the power of Christ may rest upon me. 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

Whatever gain I had, I counted as loss for the sake of Christ. Indeed, I count everything as loss because of the surpassing worth of knowing Christ Jesus, my Lord. For his sake, I've suffered the loss of all things and count them as rubbish in order that I may gain Christ and be found in him, not having a righteousness of my own, but that which comes through faith, that I may know Christ and the power of his resurrection.

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0: reading from Proverbs 31. She is a woman of strength and mighty valor. Strength and dignity are her clothing, and she laughs at the time to come. She opens her mouth with wisdom, and the teaching of kindness is on her tongue. Her children rise up and call her blessed. Her husband also, and he praises her. Many women have done excellently, but you surpass them all. Charm is deceitful, and beauty is vain. But a woman who fears the Lord is to be praised. Give her of the fruit of her hands, and let her works praise her in the gates.
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2: Is evolution like gravity? 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Is doubting evolution the same as doubting gravity? Well, here's a simple test of this claim. Drop something and see what happens. It fell to the ground, right? Now, take a single-celled organism and turn it into a fish. Can't do it? Well, that's the difference. Gravity is observational science. We can directly test and observe it, and we can repeat our experiments. But evolution supposedly happened in the past. It's not directly testable, observable, or repeatable. Gravitational theory and evolution, they're two different kinds of science. One is observable, and the other is not, and never will be.
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5: So have you ever felt like God is just too silent in the world? That none of the prophecies in Scripture are coming to pass? Well, Old Testament Israel felt this way during their exile in Babylon. But they misinterpreted God's silence for ignorance. And so God answered them through His prophet Ezekiel.
6: And the word of the Lord came unto me, saying, Son of man, what is that proverb that ye have in the land of Israel, saying, The days are prolonged, and every vision faileth? Tell them therefore, Thus saith the Lord God, I will make this proverb to cease, and they shall no more use it as a proverb in Israel, but say unto them, The days are at hand, and the effect of every vision. For there shall be no more any vain vision nor flattering divination within the house of Israel. For I am the Lord. I will speak, and the word that I shall speak shall come to pass. It shall be no more prolonged. For in your days, O rebellious house, will I say the word, and will perform it, saith the Lord God. Again the word of the Lord came to me, saying, Son of man, behold, they of the house of Israel say, The vision that he seeth is for many days to come, and he prophesieth of the times that are far off. Therefore say unto them, Thus saith the Lord God, There shall none of my words be prolonged any more, but the word which I have spoken shall be done, saith the Lord God.
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7: Charles Wesley was born December 18th, 1707, and although he was ordained in the Church of England, he continued to struggle to find peace with God. That all changed on May 21st, 1738.
8: And can it be that I should gain?
7: He was recovering from an illness and was reading the book of Galatians, Wesley wrote that he finally gave himself to Christ and in that moment found peace and assurance in Jesus' saving love. Just 2 days later, he began writing hymns. One of the very first that he wrote, written out of his own conversion experience, remains much beloved today.

1 Samuel 12, verse 24. Only fear the Lord and serve him faithfully with all your heart. For consider what great things he has done for you.

0: Welcome back to another episode of 5 Minutes in Church History. On this episode, we are returning to one of our longtime friends, Jonathan Edwards. We all know that Jonathan Edwards wrote many books, and we love those books. Religious Affections, the sermon series Charity and Its Fruits on 1 Corinthians 13, probably my favorite work of Edwards, The History of Work of Redemption, again, a sermon series. There's also his philosophical treatises, Freedom of the Will, Original Sin, The End for Which God Created the World, and of course, The Nature of True Virtue. Well, again, we know Edwards wrote books, but how did he write these books? It's a fascinating subject. Let's dig in. First, we need to mention this. Edwards used paper and a quill pen and ink. It's no easy feat writing with a quill pen and ink. And when you consider the sheer volume of words and sentences and pages that Edwards wrote, it is nothing short of amazing. Well, Edwards' writing style was this: thought and thought and more thought, and then writing and writing and more writing, and along with the writing comes editing, and then he was ready to take those ideas out into the public and communicate them as sermons and then as books. A lot of this thought and thought and writing comes to us in a series of volumes of Edwards called The Miscellanies. This project started with Edwards numbering ideas, or lettering them actually, from A to Z, then AA to ZZ. He knew that wasn't working out anymore, so he started numbering them. By the time he was done, he had 1,360. Add in the 52 for the first runs through the alphabet, and we've got 1,412 miscellaneous thoughts. Some of these are only a paragraph long. The longest one runs 40 pages. In addition to his miscellaneous notebooks, he had his blank Bible, which he called his miscellaneous observations on Scripture. It has over 5,000 notes in it. Additionally, there is his notes on Scripture, which has another 1,000-plus notes in it. And he has a number of notebooks that pull out a particular subject with, you guessed it, more and more miscellanies. These are on all sorts of subjects, on philosophy, on his thoughts after reading Isaac Newton, on optics. His wonderful notebook is included in this, Images of Divine Things. Well, this material, which takes up no less than 10 volumes in the Yale series on the works of Jonathan Edwards, is all of the behind-the-scenes heavy lifting that Edwards put in that then resulted in the sermons and in the books. Let's go back to that very first miscellany of Jonathan Edwards. It is actually on a great subject. It is on the subject of holiness. Edwards writes, "Holiness is the most beautiful and lovely thing. We drink in strange notions of holiness from our childhood, as if it were a melancholy, morose, sour, and unpleasant thing. But there is nothing in it but what is sweet and ravishingly lovely. It is the highest beauty and amiableness, vastly above all other beauties. It is a divine beauty. It makes the soul heavenly and far purer than anything here on earth. This world is like mire and filth and defilement to that soul which is sanctified. It is of sweet, pleasant, charming, lovely, amiable, delightful, serene, calm, and still nature. It is almost too high a beauty for any creatures to be adorned with. It makes the soul a little sweet and delightful image of the blessed Jehovah." That's Jonathan Edwards on holiness, and it's just one of these, again, close to 10,000 miscellaneous observations that Edwards would write out, and then he would make public for his congregation at Northampton and other congregations, and even down to the present day for those of us who enjoy his books. So, do you want to write like Jonathan Edwards? No problem. Just start with writing out about 10,000 miscellanies and you'll be on your way. Well, that is how Jonathan Edwards wrote his books. And I'm Steve Nichols, and thanks for listening to 5 Minutes in Church History.
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1: 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There is no sorrow too deep, God cannot soothe it. He will carry you." 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

And on a Wednesday morning, we are glad you're with us on Family Radio. We've been looking this week at the statement Jesus makes in John's Gospel, where he calls himself the bread of life. I am the bread of life. And as we've noted, that I am statement, he's using God's covenant name, applying it to himself. I am the bread of life. He's saying he is the exclusive source for spiritual life. He's also saying that he is God's provision for every spiritual need we have. You know that during the 40 years that the nation of Israel wandered in the wilderness, in the desert, God provided for them manna from heaven so that every morning when they woke up, they found what they needed on the ground. They was sent down from heaven so that they would survive until they reached the promised land, the land that flows with milk and honey. Jesus is drawing a parallel here between how God provided for the physical needs of his people in the wilderness through the manna that comes down from heaven, and how God will provide for the more critical spiritual needs of his children by sending his son as the bread that comes down from heaven to nourish and to strengthen their souls. Daily bread was the staple for people who lived in the Middle East in Jesus' day. Jesus told his disciples that they should ask God to provide them daily bread. Jesus is saying he is the source of daily spiritual life, ongoing spiritual life. Every spiritual need we have is satisfied by the one who is the bread of life. And that's Jesus. He says it about himself. I am the bread of life.

Isaiah 48, verse 13. My hand laid the foundation of the earth, and my right hand spread out the heavens. When I call to them, they stand forth together.

0: And here on a Monday morning, don't forget that the Family Radio Fall Support Drive kicks off tomorrow. But many of you have been saying, we're not going to wait. 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Look forward to the next couple of days as we have our fall support drive. Please be praying for these days. And this morning, I want us to spend a few minutes reflecting on what Charles Spurgeon wrote about in his Morning by Morning devotional for today. He was looking at 2 Peter 1:4, where Peter says that we are partakers of the divine nature. And Spurgeon says to be a partaker of the divine nature is not to become God, of course. That can't be. But as the first man, Adam, was made in the image of God, so we, by renewal of the Holy Spirit, are in a yet diviner sense made in the image of the Most High and are partakers of the divine nature. We are, by grace, made like God. God is love. We become love. He that loves is born of God. God is truth. We become true. We love that which is true. God is good. He makes us good by his grace, so that we become the pure in heart who shall see God. And Spurgeon says, let us remember that those who are made partakers of the divine nature will manifest their high and holy relationship in how they interact with others, and they will make it evident by their daily walk and conversation that they have escaped the corruption that is in the world through lust. He ends by saying, oh, for more divine holiness of life. And that ought to be our prayer today, that we would walk in a manner worthy of the calling with which we've been called, and that we would reflect the image of Christ in us today.
1: 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Here's Jason Frentzos with a little encouragement.
2: So when Peter asked Jesus, Lord, how often will my brother sin against me and I forgive him? As many as 7 times? And Jesus answered, I do not say to you 7 times, but 77 times, or as some translations put it, 70 times seven. And what Jesus is clearly teaching is to forgive as many times as necessary to regain a brother or sister. And what I love is that it shows how keen Jesus is to our human nature, like how we will do almost anything to avoid having to ask or show forgiveness, especially when we've been hurt so badly. And maybe one of the reasons Jesus uses 70 times seven is because he knew that we would find that many reasons not to forgive. We're so good at coming up with excuses. I mean, we will remember how unfairly we were treated, and we will keep replaying that conversation in our head. We'll say that the person doesn't deserve it, or now's not the right time. Saying those three words, I forgive you, is hard enough. But what's even harder is sticking to them, not allowing the bitterness and the offense to fester and saturate our thoughts. It's really learning to stay forgiving and to keep releasing the offense instead of carrying it around with us all day. And it's also a reminder of how many times we've been forgiven. You know, we sin every day, multiple times a day. And God is never sitting there with a scorecard keeping a running tally of our sins. Now, we've been forgiven once and for all. Our debt was infinitely more, and yet God canceled it completely. And we can do the same if we ask God to help us forgive.
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0: All right, thank you very much. And hello again, dear radio friends. How in the world are you? That little greeting establishes the fact that this is indeed your friend Bob Cook. And you and I are back together again around the Word of God. And whether you're at the breakfast table or just waking up, sleepily rubbing your eyes while still in bed, or driving to work, as in the case of others, or whatever it may be, we're together with the Word of God, the living, eternal, inerrant, infallible Word of God, the Bible, and we're praying that it may speak to us. My prayer every day that I face the microphone is, Lord, may it speak to the personal needs of these people. I want you to feel as though there's something special there just for you. And that, of course, takes a miracle, as the Holy Spirit of God may guide what is said. I want to finish up our discussion of 1 Peter 3:15 and go on, perhaps, if time serves us. He said, be ready always to give an answer to every man that asketh you a reason of the hope that is in you, and do it with meekness and fear. Small thought here before we go on to that matter of meekness and fear. Your answer should always include what Peter included, the possibility of your hearer receiving Christ as Savior. The answer that they gave led directly to the challenge to receive Christ as Lord and as Savior. The salesman is taught, as we say, to ask for the order. You can tell all about your product, but if you don't ask for the order and get the name on the dotted line, you haven't sold anything. That's what salesmen have to learn. Well, beloved, we are a far cry from salesmen. We're not selling anything, but we're sharing a wonderful person and a wonderful message about him. And any time you share your Lord with others, just remember to include a loving invitation to accept him as Lord and Savior. Would you do that? Peter did. And so indeed may you and I. Now he said, give your answer with meekness and fear. Now meekness is a human to human quality. Humility is a human being to God quality. Humility is a Godward virtue. Meekness is a manward virtue. And it's based on the realization that the person with whom you're dealing is also made in the image and likeness of God. That image is marred by sin, to be sure. But it's there. And human beings are immensely valuable. Jesus said, what shall it profit a man if he shall gain the whole world and lose his own soul? Or once having lost it, what shall he give in exchange? So you're immensely valuable, and so indeed is the other person to whom you're speaking. And you need to look at that human being not as looking down upon him or her, not as condescending, not as even coping with a difficult person. A lot of people are difficult. They put thought into being difficult, and some people, goodness knows, put effort into being impossible, don't they? But your attitude now, if you're dealing with eternal things, has to be of meekness. That is to say, this is a God-created, valuable human being, just as valuable as I. And the potential for blessing is just as much in that life as it is in mine, or maybe more, who knows. And so as I approach this conversation, I must do so realizing that I am not any better than the person to whom I'm speaking. It is of the Lord's mercies that we are not consumed, said Jeremiah. You put that in the language of the streets, that people understand, and it is actually saying you're lucky that you're not already lost and in hell. It is of the Lord's mercies that we are not consumed. God has been merciful to me. And so I'm not able to talk down to this person. I'm in the same boat. I'm in the same condition. For all, Paul says, for all have sinned and come short of the glory of God. And it doesn't matter whether you missed the train by 30 seconds or by 10 seconds. You both missed it. So you give your answer with meekness. You don't have anything to claim for yourself. All of your claims are found in the Lord Jesus Christ. As Ellie Maxwell said one day, young men, we have nothing to promote but Jesus Christ. All of your claims have to do with his merits. Worthy is the Lamb that was slain, is what they say in heaven. And you and I do well to echo that sentiment in our dealings with people on earth. Meekness. You, as you speak of your Savior, must come fresh from a meeting with him at the mercy seat. Let us come boldly to the throne of grace that we may obtain mercy. When you bow to pray, you're asking for mercy, not for your just deserts. If you had your just deserts, you'd already be lost. But Jesus loves you and has saved you. And so as you come to deal with other people, you do so with the profound realization that this is a privilege that God has given you by his grace. He saved you, and thus he's willing to save others. Then he says, do it with respect. That word fear has the genuine meaning of being afraid. We have our English word phobia. He has a phobia, homophobic and whatever else, you know. Phobic. That is a fear, a genuine fear of something. In this case, however, I don't think I am twisting the meaning to tell you that this kind of fear is, you may say, twofold. First, the fear of God. If ye call on the Father, pass the time of your sojourning here in fear, says Peter. The fear of God, that is to say, the realization that every heartbeat, every breath you owe to him, all he has to do to ruin you is turn away from you. You depend, don't you, on the faithfulness and love and mercy of God, the fear of God. But also, it's a wholesome respect for the other human being. Realizing that this is a person created in the image of God, although that image has been marred in all of us by sin, still there is that basic worth of which the Lord Jesus spoke when he said, what shall it profit a man if he shall gain the whole world and lose his own soul? Ye are of more value, said Jesus. So there is the basic worth of the human being to which you're paying attention. And then there's the immense possibility that is wrapped up in this human being. Do you suppose that the kindly gentleman who prayed with a 17-year-old shoe clerk in Boston realized that he was praying with a man whose evangelistic efforts would shake two sides of the Atlantic and ultimately the whole world toward God, D.L. Moody? Do you think he realized that? I don't think he did. Do you think the person who prayed with Billy Graham when he was converted as a young man, a good young man but needing the Savior, and came to evangelistic meetings, the evangelist preached, do you think that the person who prayed with William Franklin Graham knew that he was praying with someone whose name would become a household word in evangelism and who would preach literally to millions of folk? No, I don't think that person knew that. You never know what God has in mind for the person with whom you're sharing Christ. This is the point I'm making. There is an awesome responsibility to God and to the individual that needs to fill our minds as we talk of things eternal with another human being. Realize the possibilities that are there. What God may do with this life, you don't know, but God knows. He has a plan. Known unto God are all his works from the beginning of the world, the Bible says. So God has a plan for this person to whom you're speaking. So you give the answer for your faith. You present the gospel of the Lord Jesus Christ and salvation through faith in him, but you do it with the fear of God and a sense of respect and awe in the fact that you're dealing with a human being of limitless possibilities under the grace of God. Give your answer, said he, with meekness and fear, wholesome, godly respect and a sense of awe, because you're into matters eternal. The obverse of this is also true. If you fail in your presentation, you are responsible for hindering the development of a life that could have great potentials. It has been my sad experience to meet with people who, late in life, may have decided to trust Christ as Lord and as Savior. Inquiring why they did not make that decision before, often and often it turns up that there had been some deeply disappointing experience with another human being who was a professing Christian. And that, as the young people say, turned them off. And so the years went by without yielding to Christ until finally the gentle Holy Spirit won his way into that heart. Let's not be responsible for turning somebody off from Jesus. Give your answer with meekness and fear. Meekness because the human being is of immense value and potential. Fear because you're dealing with things eternal and you don't want to spoil the plan that God has for that life. There never is a time when you can say, it doesn't matter, I don't have to do this now. You're always on stage, you're always responsible. There always is an audience. There always is a possibility of your influence being used either for or against Jesus. Be ready always to give an answer to every man that asketh you a reason of the hope that is in you with meekness and fear. Stop long enough on that little word reason to remind yourself that Christianity is a reasonable faith. Yes, we proclaim flatly that Jesus is alive. We profess clearly that we know him through faith. But there are also good reasons for our faith. We base our faith on the Bible. Faith comes by hearing and hearing by the word of God. The Bible is in itself a miracle book written over hundreds of years by many authors, but agreeing in its details, in its prophetic utterances, and in its truth about God. A miracle book that has been preserved for us, and we base our faith and our hope on the word of God. Thus saith the Lord was the credo of the ancient prophets, and you and I, today, as we face our 20th century counterparts, say, the Bible says, thus saith the Lord. A reason. Christianity is a reasonable faith. You don't have to be hysterical. You don't have to argue. All you need to do is to present the facts. You are a transformed person since Jesus, the living Christ, came into your life. The Bible is the word of God, and it presents the truth of salvation, and upon this you base your faith. Well, we'll go on into 1 Peter chapter 3 the next time we get together. Dear Father, today may our answer to an unbelieving world be filled with the love of Christ and the power of the Holy Spirit. In Jesus' name, amen. Till I meet you once again by way of radio, walk with the King today and be a blessing.
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7: 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Arise, shine, for thy light is come, and the glory of the Lord is risen upon thee. For behold, the darkness shall cover the earth, and gross darkness the people. But the Lord shall arise upon thee, and his glory shall be seen upon thee. And the Gentiles shall come to thy light, and kings to the brightness of thy rising. Reading from Isaiah 60, verses 1 through 3.
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1: What is missing is not more money or power or prestige or notoriety. What's missing is a vital connectedness with God, a complete surrender to God.

cast it. Verse 7 begins with an imperative. 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No, no. The imperative is actually humble yourself. And one of the evidences that we have humbled ourselves is seen in what we do with the experience of anxiety. We need to be humble enough to recognize that we're not in control.

0: Well, it's great to have you here. Thank you for listening to Family Radio. So I love living in an area that's surrounded by trees. Like, trees just kind of help me feel connected to nature. And maybe it's the same for you. Just kind of give you this sense of protection. Like, they're shielding you, shielding your home from the wind, providing a little shade in the summertime. And of course, trees are beautiful, especially as right now we're heading into the fall season and the colors are coming alive. I mean, trees are wonderful, except when they fall. Like, we just had a nasty storm blow through our neighborhood and two trees came down, one of them right onto our roof, left a gaping hole in our attic, just kind of left my family and me with this huge mess to clean up. And thankfully the damage, I mean, it could have been a lot worse. But it was just a reminder to me of how fragile our material possessions really are. Like, buildings that can take months, even years to build, can just be destroyed in an instant. A hurricane, a tornado, a flood can just wipe it all away in a moment. And as beautiful as nature can be, in this fallen world, it's also very devastating, cruel at times. And when it is, we're just kind of left here to pick up the pieces in the aftermath. And that's what makes Jesus' words about storing up treasures in heaven so meaningful to us. Like in Luke 12, he talks about the wealthy man who stored up all his possessions in the barns and just said, all right, I'm going to sit back, eat, drink, and be merry. But then that very night, God took his life away. And Jesus concludes in that passage that he who lays up treasure for himself is not rich toward God. So, you know, material wealth, it's just temporary. Nothing in this life that we build or accumulate is ever going to last. It won't last forever. But what we do for Jesus, what we do for the kingdom of God, that has eternal significance. When we encourage our hurting friends, when we help people in need, we're really investing in something that this world can never destroy or take away.
1: Applying God's word to the issues making headlines. I'm Pastor Rob Pacienza with Coral Ridge Ministries. The Democratic Socialists of America are winning elections. New candidates, softer rhetoric, fresh packaging. But as one author put it, the devil rarely needs to invent an entirely new lie. He just needs to make an old one look new. The DSA's playbook was written by Marx over a century ago. Organize the intellectuals, capture the academy, reshape the media, transform the culture from within. Not through revolution, through infiltration. Does it sound familiar? 2 Corinthians 11 warns us that even Satan disguises himself as an angel of light. Destructive ideologies don't always arrive announcing themselves. They arrive promising equity, liberation, and justice. The packaging changes. The hostility to God and human dignity does not. Know what you're looking at and don't be deceived by a rebranded lie. For more, visit crm.tv.
2: 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Therefore, most gladly, I will rather boast in my infirmities, that the power of Christ may rest upon me." Family Radio.

Psalm 28, verse 7. The Lord is my strength and my shield. In him my heart trusts, and I am helped. My heart exults, and with my song I give thanks.

it's great to have you here. Thank you for listening to Family Radio. And Jeremiah 33:3 is your verse of the day where God says, "Call to me and I will answer you and show you great and mighty things which you do not know." Now, you know, if there's ever any doubt about the value and effectiveness of prayer, I think this verse should put those doubts to rest. Like when our minds are filled with questions about the future, when we're just feeling uncertain about God's plans, prayer is one of the ways that God draws us to himself and he opens our understanding to things that we don't know yet. I mean, the Holy Spirit is always working through our prayers, driving us closer to Jesus. And God promises, when you call to me, I will answer you. So, you know, if God is truly the creator and sustainer of all things, past, present, and future, then who better to call on when we don't understand what's happening in our lives? We can just call to him. And the promise is that he hears us and he's faithful to answer.

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So when a cause is worth dying for, fear loses its power. And today on Renewing Your Mind, Dr. R.C. Sproul will explore the biblical account of David and Goliath, and he'll explain how the shepherd boy refused to back down in the face of a terrifying foe. 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
1: Hear the Word. Reading from Matthew 5, verses 10 through 12. Blessed are they which are persecuted for righteousness' sake, for theirs is the kingdom of heaven. Blessed are ye when men shall revile you and persecute you and shall say all manner of evil against you falsely, for my sake. Rejoice and be exceeding glad, for great is your reward in heaven. For so persecuted they the prophets which were before you. Reading from Matthew 5, verses 10 through 12.
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3: Hey, and thanks for listening to Family Radio today. You know, as we get older, one of the hardest things to accept is losing the ability to do the things we once loved doing for others. Like maybe you used to cook meals for new parents in your church, or you helped your friends move, volunteered at church events. You know, all the things that brought you joy are now too painful to do on your own. Like the fatigue is just too much. But the beautiful thing about God is that He never stops giving us ways to be a blessing. Like maybe now for you, it looks like being a prayer warrior or writing notes of encouragement, making a phone call to check in on someone who's lonely, maybe just offering a word of wisdom from your years of experience as a Christian. So yeah, sure, you know, your strength may change, but God's purposes for you never do. God always has a way for you to reflect His love and His grace to the people around you.

0: 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Here's Steve Hiller with a little encouragement.
1: Have you ever had one of those moments where you just don't know what to say to God? You've received bad news. You're hurting. You're disappointed. Maybe you're angry. Something happened and it just doesn't make sense. You can't understand. You know, sometimes Christians can feel guilty for admitting those emotions. We might be tempted to think, I'm supposed to have faith. I'm supposed to trust God. I shouldn't be feeling this way. But the Bible gives us something wonderfully honest. Lament. What is lament? It's bringing our pain to God without pretending that everything is okay. David, who wrote so many of the Psalms, he lamented well. He cried out in Psalm 13, "How long, O Lord, will you forget me forever?" That sounds pretty honest, doesn't it? Not very polished. It sounds like somebody who's hurting. Yet David was not walking away from God. He was talking to God, and there's a big difference there. Biblical lament says, "God, I don't understand this. I don't like this. This hurts deeply, but I'm bringing it to you because I still believe you're there." And the Psalms are filled with this kind of honesty. Psalm 62, verse 8 says, "Trust in him at all times, O people. Pour out your heart before him. God is a refuge for us." You notice that phrase there? Like that. Pour out your heart. God's not asking us to clean up all our emotions before we come to him. We can bring the fear and the grief. We can bring the disappointment and the really big questions. Lament doesn't mean that we stop trusting God. In fact, sometimes lament is, I think, what trusting God looks like when life doesn't make sense. But here is where lament ultimately can lead. Hope. Because David begins Psalm 13 asking how long. But by the end of the psalm, he's saying, "But I have trusted in your steadfast love. My heart shall rejoice in your salvation." You know, the circumstances, the hard ones that we face may not change, but our focus can change. We can remember who God is. So if you're feeling weighed down today, if our heart is heavy, let's not pretend. Let's not run from God with our pain. Let's run to God with it. Tell him the truth. Cry if we need to cry. Let's ask the hard questions and pour out our heart. And then through the tears, remember that the God who hears our lament is the God who collects our tears in a bottle and holds our life in his hands.
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2: 1 John chapter 3, verse 1. "See what kind of love the Father

hey, let's go, follow me right now. You're like, hey, sure, yeah. Like, fun, I'll follow you. I won't follow you anywhere. Who are you? How do you explain this? You see, his authority is related to his identity. That's why C.S. Lewis was so clear when he finally bowed the knee to God. He figured it out. A man who was merely a man and said the things that Jesus said would either be a lunatic on the level of someone claiming to be a poached egg, or he would be a demon, or he would be exactly who he claimed to be. But we cannot come to him with any patronizing nonsense about his being a great moral teacher. He has not left that option open to us. He did not intend to. But I don't think that that's the most staggering aspect of it. I think the most staggering aspect of it, beyond the divine disturbance created in the minds of these four men, is the fact that the mission of the incarnate God is launched in such a strange place. Now you get that, don't you, in Godspell or Superstar, in that song, you know, why did you come now? Why'd you come to this place? It ain't got no mass communication. You know, why don't you come at a sensible time, Jesus? What are you doing coming to a socially insignificant bunch of people in an unnoticed corner of provincial Galilee? I mean, Jesus, are you trying to start a worldwide movement here or what? I mean, come on, man. You did the time is fulfilled, the kingdom is near, repent and believe, and then you start with a bunch of fisher guys. I mean, they're good fellows, there's no question. They got their own business, they know how to make a buck, you know, but goodness gracious, is this it, Jesus? Well, we'll be adding others along the way. I got my eye on a tax collector called Matthew. I think he's good for the group. I got him. I got another guy, Philip. He asks a lot of questions, but I think he's probably all right. Thomas, there's a fellow. Yeah, this is pretty well it. Well, Jesus, you better know what you're doing. Oh, believe me, I know what I'm doing. Can any good thing come out of Galilee? Can any good thing come out of Bainbridge? You see how so upside down evangelicalism has had it for almost 50 years in this country? And it is a complete, total, moribund failure. It is the attempt to take on the world by letting the world know that contrary to all perceptions, we really are the brightest, most powerful, attractive, politically strong group of people that has ever dawned on the face of the earth. And when you realize just how wonderful we all are, you will want just to get on our side of the equation. How's it working? Well, because it's not the Jesus way. If that had been Jesus' way, then when Paul preached to the Corinthians, he would have said, I'm so glad to be dealing only with intellectuals here at Corinth. I've been some other places and the people are really quite facile. They're really not very smart at all. But you are such a wonderful group, you Corinthians. So articulate, so bright, so handsome, so athletic, so wonderful. I'm just so excited about Corinth. I really am. Now, what does he say? He says, think about it. Brothers and sisters, when you were called to be a disciple of Jesus, not many of you were noble. Not many of you were high-born. Not many of you were profoundly influential. He doesn't say not any, he just says not many. No, by and large, the movement in Corinth, as the movement in Ephesus, as the movement today in South America, as the movement today in Indonesia and sub-Saharan Africa, as the movement in the 18th century awakening, was not a movement that happened at the level of the cultural influencers. It was a movement that happened in an unlikely way with an unlikely group of people, so that the very unlikelihood of it would cause people to say they could never pull this off on their own.

0: There must be somebody behind this. But as long as the church continues to do stuff that people look at and say, well, they can obviously pull this off on their own, there is no reason to look beyond us. That's why he did what he did. Think about it. Why start with fishermen? Why start your whole deal as a Galilean carpenter with a bunch of guys from the fisher folk? Why? Well, he puts his treasure in earthen vessels or old clay pots so that the transcendent power might be seen to belong to God and not to us. So we don't have to go out and tell people how powerful we are, how clever we are, how much authority we have. They know that's not true anyway. We just have to go out back into the equivalent of our own fishing community and tell everyone the news that the kingdom of God has come. Just go tell everyone the news that God's kingdom has come. And this king who reigns from a cross and wears a crown that is made of thorns will come and subdue their rebellion, forgive their sins, and make sense of their lives.
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0: Father, thank you for the Bible. Thank you for your word. Thank you for the clarity that pervades it. We confess that when it gets murky and cloudy, it's due to our ineffectiveness or the fact that we are obtuse, disobedient, uncaring. Look upon us, we pray, so that those of us who as yet have never repented and believed the good news might come to do so. And that those of us who have may, in the place of your appointing, in the arts, science, home, medicine, banking, carpentry, flower arranging, car repair. In whatever place you put us, that we might live to the praise of your glory, so that unbelieving people may become the committed followers of Jesus Christ. And may the grace of the Lord Jesus Christ, the love of God, and the fellowship of the Holy Spirit rest upon and remain with all who believe, today and forevermore. Amen.
1: I'm Bob Lapine. Have you ever noticed how some people find great comfort in the gospel message while others are offended or challenged? Tomorrow we'll find out why. The Bible teaching of Alistair Begg is furnished by Truth for Life, where the learning is for living.
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3: The goal of the Christian life is not spirituality. And the goal of the Christian life is not piety. The goal of the Christian life is not morality. The goal of the Christian life is righteousness. We seek spiritual power, spiritual gifts, spiritual disciplines, not so that we can be spiritual, but so what? So that we can be righteous. Spirituality is a means to the end of righteousness. Morality can be practiced without a view to the glory of God. Piety can be practiced just in terms of external religious observation. But what we want is authentic righteousness.
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1: This is John MacArthur with more Portraits of Grace. All Christians have the amazing privilege of being the beneficiaries of a rich and exciting spiritual inheritance. Hebrews 9:15 says that Christ is the mediator of a new covenant in order that those who have been called may receive the promise of the eternal inheritance. Well, at times we all have a tendency to forget that we are children of the King, and we act as if this world is all we have to live for. But one day, we all will be what God created us to be and will know the full glory of our inheritance. In the meantime, focus on your future inheritance and praise God for it. That'll help you see beyond your present circumstances. You'll find joy in that. This is John MacArthur praying you're continuing to be portraits of grace.
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4: All right. Thank you very much. And hello again, dear radio friends. How in the world are you? That little greeting establishes the fact that this is indeed your friend Bob Cook. And you and I are back together again around the Word of God. And whether you're at the breakfast table or just waking up, sleepily rubbing your eyes while still in bed, or driving to work, as in the case of others, or whatever it may be, we're together with the Word of God, the living, eternal, inerrant, infallible Word of God, the Bible, and we're praying that it may speak to us. My prayer every day that I face the microphone is, Lord, may it speak to the personal needs of these people. I want you to feel as though there's something special there just for you. And that, of course, takes a miracle, as the Holy Spirit of God may guide what is said. I want to finish up our discussion of 1 Peter 3:15 and go on, perhaps, if time serves us. He said, be ready always to give an answer to every man that asketh you a reason of the hope that is in you, and do it with meekness and fear. Small thought here before we go on to that matter of meekness and fear. Your answer should always include what Peter included, the possibility of your hearer receiving Christ as Savior. The answer that they gave led directly to the challenge to receive Christ as Lord and as Savior. The salesman is taught, as we say, to ask for the order. You can tell all about your product, but if you don't ask for the order and get the name on the dotted line, you haven't sold anything. That's what salesmen have to learn. Well, beloved, we are a far cry from salesmen. We're not selling anything, but we're sharing a wonderful person and a wonderful message about him. And any time you share your Lord with others, just remember to include a loving invitation to accept him as Lord and Savior. Would you do that? Peter did. And so indeed may you and I. Now he said, give your answer with meekness and fear. Now meekness is a human to human quality. Humility is a human being to God quality. Humility is a Godward virtue. Meekness is a manward virtue. And it's based on the realization that the person with whom you're dealing is also made in the image and likeness of God. That image is marred by sin, to be sure. But it's there. And human beings are immensely valuable. Jesus said, what shall it profit a man if he shall gain the whole world and lose his own soul? Or once having lost it, what shall he give in exchange? So you're immensely valuable, and so indeed is the other person to whom you're speaking. And you need to look at that human being not as looking down upon him or her, not as condescending, not as even coping with a difficult person. A lot of people are difficult. They put thought into being difficult, and some people, goodness knows, put effort into being impossible, don't they? But your attitude now, if you're dealing with eternal things, has to be of meekness. That is to say, this is a God-created, valuable human being, just as valuable as I, and the potential for blessing is just as much in that life as it is in mine, or maybe more, who knows. And so as I approach this conversation, I must do so realizing that I am not any better than the person to whom I'm speaking. It is of the Lord's mercies that we are not consumed, said Jeremiah. You put that in the language of the streets that people understand, and it is actually saying you're lucky that you're not already lost and in hell. It is of the Lord's mercies that we are not consumed. God has been merciful to me. And so I'm not able to talk down to this person. I'm in the same boat. I'm in the same condition. For all, Paul says, for all have sinned and come short of the glory of God. And it doesn't matter whether you missed the train by 30 seconds or by 10 seconds. You both missed it. So you give your answer with meekness. You don't have anything to claim for yourself. All of your claims are found in the Lord Jesus Christ. As L.E. Maxwell said one day, young men, we have nothing to promote but Jesus Christ. All of your claims have to do with his merits. Worthy is the Lamb that was slain, is what they say in heaven. And you and I do well to echo that sentiment in our dealings with people on earth. Meekness. You, as you speak of your Savior, must come fresh from a meeting with him at the mercy seat. Let us come boldly to the throne of grace that we may obtain mercy. When you bow to pray, you're asking for mercy, not for your just deserts. If you had your just deserts, you'd already be lost. But Jesus loves you and has saved you. And so as you come to deal with other people, you do so with the profound realization that this is a privilege that God has given you by his grace. He's saved you, and thus he's willing to save others. Then he says, do it with respect. That word fear has the genuine meaning of being afraid. We have our English word phobia. He has a phobia, homophobic and whatever else, you know. Phobic. That is a fear, a genuine fear of something. In this case, however, I don't think I am twisting the meaning to tell you that this kind of fear is, you may say, twofold. First, the fear of God. If ye call on the Father, pass the time of your sojourning here in fear, says Peter. The fear of God, that is to say, the realization that every heartbeat, every breath you owe to him, all he has to do to ruin you is turn away from you. You depend, don't you, on the faithfulness and love and mercy of God, the fear of God. But also, it's a wholesome respect for the other human being. Realizing that this is a person created in the image of God, although that image has been marred in all of us by sin, still, there is that basic worth of which the Lord Jesus spoke when he said, what shall it profit a man if he shall gain the whole world and lose his own soul? Ye are of more value, said Jesus. There is the basic worth of the human being to which you're paying attention. And then there's the immense possibility that is wrapped up in this human being. Do you suppose that the kindly gentleman who prayed with a 17-year-old shoe clerk in Boston realized that he was praying with a man whose evangelistic efforts would shake two sides of the Atlantic and ultimately the whole world toward God, D.L. Moody? Do you think he realized that? I don't think he did. Do you think the person who prayed with Billy Graham when he was converted as a young man, a good young man but needing the Savior, and came to evangelistic meetings, the evangelist preached, do you think that the person who prayed with William Franklin Graham, knew that he was praying with someone whose name would become a household word in evangelism and who would preach literally to millions of folk? No, I don't think that person knew that. You never know what God has in mind for the person with whom you're sharing Christ. This is the point I'm making. There is an awesome responsibility to God and to the individual that needs to fill our minds as we talk of things eternal with another human being. Realize the possibilities that are there. What God may do with this life, you don't know, but God knows. He has a plan. Known unto God are all his works from the beginning of the world, the Bible says. So God has a plan for this person to whom you're speaking. So you give the answer for your faith. You present the gospel of the Lord Jesus Christ and salvation through faith in him. But you do it with the fear of God and a sense of respect and awe in the fact that you're dealing with a human being of limitless possibilities under the grace of God. Give your answer, said he, with meekness and fear, wholesome, godly respect and a sense of awe, because you're into matters eternal. The obverse of this is also true. If you fail in your presentation, you are responsible for hindering the development of a life that could have great potentials. It has been my sad experience to meet with people who, late in life, may have decided to trust Christ as Lord and as Savior. Inquiring why they did not make that decision before, often and often it turns up that there had been some deeply disappointing experience with another human being who was a professing Christian. And that, as the young people say, turned them off. And so the years went by without yielding to Christ until finally the gentle Holy Spirit won his way into that heart. Let's not be responsible for turning somebody off from Jesus. Give your answer with meekness and fear. Meekness because the human being is of immense value and potential. Fear because you're dealing with things eternal and you don't want to spoil the plan that God has for that life. There never is a time when you can say, it doesn't matter, I don't have to do this now. You're always on stage, you're always responsible. There always is an audience. There always is a possibility of your influence being used either for or against Jesus. Be ready always to give an answer to every man that asketh you a reason of the hope that is in you with meekness and fear. Stop long enough on that little word reason to remind yourself that Christianity is a reasonable faith. Yes, we proclaim flatly that Jesus is alive. We profess clearly that we know him through faith. But there are also good reasons for our faith. We base our faith on the Bible. Faith cometh by hearing, and hearing by the word of God. The Bible is in itself a miracle book written over hundreds of years by many authors, but agreeing in its details, in its prophetic utterances, and in its truth about God. A miracle book that has been preserved for us, and we base our faith and our hope on the word of God. Thus saith the Lord was the credo of the ancient prophets, and you and I today, as we face our 20th century counterparts, say, the Bible says, thus saith the Lord. A reason. Christianity is a reasonable faith. You don't have to be hysterical. You don't have to argue. All you need to do is to present the facts. You are a transformed person since Jesus, the living Christ, came into your life. The Bible is the word of God, and it presents the truth of salvation, and upon this you base your faith. Well, we'll go on into 1 Peter chapter 3 the next time we get together. Dear Father, today may our answer to an unbelieving world be filled with the love of Christ and the power of the Holy Spirit. In Jesus' name, amen. Till I meet you once again by way of radio, walk with the King today and be a blessing.
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7: Well, life in this fallen world is complex. 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Listeners, send me questions. I find the best ones and put them to longtime pastor and author John Piper. And together we open our Bibles for answers. I'm your host, Tony Ranke, with today's question. The fear of the Lord is the beginning of wisdom. That's Psalm 111, verse 10. I suspect this is a line that a lot of us know well. We know it by heart. Likely, a lot of listeners have memorized this verse over the years. Many of us have underlined or highlighted it in our Bibles. We tweeted it or shared it online at some point. I've seen this on coffee mugs and wall hangings. The fear of the Lord is the beginning of wisdom. But there's a Christian hedonist spin to this text I hadn't noticed until I saw something that you said about it a few years back. You quoted this text, and then you said this, quote, "As so often in Scripture, what happens in the heart governs what happens in the mind," end quote. So here, fear in the heart leads to wisdom in the mind. Mm-hmm. We so often approach things the other way around, from our head into our heart, getting things from our head into our heart. Explain how this works in the other direction, how our hearts govern what happens in our minds.
8: Right. When I say that the heart governs the mind, I don't mean that when our minds are renewed by the Holy Spirit, they can't exert good influence upon our heart. I don't mean to exclude that. They do. Renewed thinking helps renewed feeling. That's true. All through the Bible, right knowing has the purpose of producing right feeling as well as right acting. We know God in order to love God. 10 times in 1 Corinthians, Paul says, "Do you not know? Do you not know?" 10 times, with the implication, if you knew rightly, then you'd think differently, feel differently, act differently about what you're about to do. And 1 Thessalonians 4:5, Paul says, don't give yourself over to the passion of lust, quote, like the Gentiles who do not know God, implying that a right knowledge of God would have a subduing effect upon the passions of our heart. Mm-hmm. So I'm not denying that God has given us renewed, Bible-formed reason as one way of shaping the emotions of our heart. So where do I get the idea that it works the other way around as well? Namely, that a heart whose desires goes after evil will be blinded from seeing the truth about God in his ways and works. And a heart that desires to go after God and what is good will see the truth more easily. In other words, the condition of the heart and its desires have a huge effect on whether or not we will be able to see God and his ways and his works for what they really are. So let me just give some Bible passages that point to this power of our hearts, our desires, over our mind's thoughts. John 3:19, Jesus says, "This is the judgment, that light has come into the world, and people loved the darkness rather than the light." So They don't come to the light. They reject the truth. They don't embrace the truth with their minds. And the reason Jesus gives is not that they don't have sufficient light or sufficient evidence or knowledge. The reason he gives is they love the darkness. Why don't they see the light? Because they love the dark. It's a love issue, right? It's a heart issue. Yeah. This is what I mean when I say the heart governs the mind. What the heart loves can blind the mind to the light, the truth. Here's the way Paul gets at the same thing in Ephesians 4:18. He describes the Gentiles who reject the gospel like this. They are darkened in their understanding, alienated from the life of God because of the ignorance that is in them due to the hardness of heart. So he moves toward the bottom of our problem, passing through four layers. Where does it end? What's at the bottom of our problem, our darkness? So he says, darkened, alienated, ignorant, hard. The bottom of our problem is not ignorance. There's something beneath ignorance that brings about culpable ignorance and holds us in the dark prison of ignorance, namely hardness of heart. That's not primarily an intellectual problem. That's a desire problem. Hardness of heart is stiff-necked resistance to God because we love our independence from God. We hate the idea of being under absolute authority. We love our autonomy, our self-sufficiency, our self-direction, our self-exaltation. We bristle with hardness, stiffness, against any suggestion of absolute dependence on another, especially God. And Paul says that the effect of this hardness of heart is ignorance and alienation and darkness. But the root issue is not intellectual. It's a love issue. It's a desire issue. Or consider this amazing word from Jesus in John 7:17. If anyone's will is to do God's will, he will know whether the teaching is from God or whether I'm speaking on my own authority. This is one of the clearest statements in the Bible that right willing precedes and enables right knowing. I remember hearing that for the first time in a chapel message at Wheaton College. I think it was 1966. I remember thinking, that's amazing. I remember walking out thinking, that's amazing that my willing has to be changed in order for me to know the truth. It's not just the other way around.
7: Yeah.
8: My whole mindset was that it's the other way around. Knowing will change my will. I got to know. Well, actually, no, right willing will enable right knowing. So it was 2 years later, Tony. It was 2 years until my first year in seminary where all the pieces fell together and I realized we have to be born again. Right? We have to have a new will, a new heart. Something has to happen to us to change us from the inside so we can know things the way we ought to know them, which means God is sovereignly in control over rescuing me from my sinful heart, my bent will. I cannot will myself out of willing the wrong thing. It's not going to work. My will is bent by nature. It's called original sin. I love the wrong things, and I need God to intervene to change my will so that I can know God rightly. So the lesson is, apart from God's Spirit, all of us have sinful hearts that are prone to take our minds captive and make them produce arguments that justify the sinful behaviors that we love. That's the kind of control I'm talking about. We are all prone to self-justification, all of us. I really, really want to do something that's sinful, so my desires exert a powerful influence on my mind to create arguments that show me it's not sinful. It's okay. That's the way it works. That's the way it's working all through our culture today. And since proud hardness of heart is the root problem, God-given humility is the remedy. So Psalm 25:9 says, He leads the humble in what is right and teaches the humble His way. So we ask God to break our hardness and replace our pride with humility, and in that way, make it possible for us to see God, to see His ways and His works for what they really are. When God changes our hearts, then our hearts serve the mind rather than blinding the mind.
7: I cannot will myself out of willing the wrong thing. I love the wrong things, and I need God to intervene to change my will so that I can know God rightly. Amen. That is the haunting reality every sinner faces. That's our great problem, because what the heart loves, the mind fixates on. What the heart hates, the mind ignores. God must act, initiate, and give us new desires, or we are utterly doomed. Absolutely fundamental principle of understanding ourselves, evidenced in these primary texts. Again, Psalm 111, verse 10, John 3, verses 19 and 20, John 17, 7, and Ephesians 4, 18. You've heard those texts today. You have to understand them for yourself. Psalm 111, verse 10, John 3, 19 to 20, John 7, 17, and Ephesians 4, 18. And thank you for listening to Ask Pastor John, a podcast from Desiring God. 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
10: 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Reading from Romans 8, verses 16 through 18. The Spirit itself beareth witness with our spirit that we are the children of God, and if children, then heirs, heirs of God, and joint heirs with Christ, if so be that we suffer with Him, that we may be also glorified together. For I reckon that the sufferings of this present time are not worthy to be compared with the glory which shall be revealed in us.
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12: Have you ever thought of weakness as being an advantage? 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I'm Steve Hiller, and I'm going to guess that most of us tend to think of weakness negatively. We live with cultural mindsets of only the strong survive, or you need to toughen up. You need to be strong to get ahead. You need to be able to endure, to weather this, and it takes strength to do that. But there might actually be an advantage in weakness. I think we can look at Scripture and see that. And so we're going to do that coming up in just a little bit. We've got some great hymns of the faith, songs of encouragement as well. So let's get started here on Family Radio.

But those who wait on the Lord shall renew their strength. They shall mount up with wings like eagles. They shall run and not be weary. They shall walk and not faint. 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

What a great hymn of the faith, how great thou art. Well, when a cause is worth dying for, fear loses its power. And coming up today in Renewing Your Mind, Dr. R.C. Sproul is going to explore this biblical account of David and Goliath. And he's going to explain how this shepherd boy refused to back down in the face of this overwhelming, terrifying foe. Today's episode of Renewing Your Mind is coming up tonight at 8 o'clock right here on Family Radio. 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

Phillips, Craig, and Dean, the invitation, come, because now is the time to worship. Reminds me of the invitation of the New Testament to come and see, Jesus, to explore him. And that's an invitation that we can still continue to extend to others. And many different ways that we could do that, even using gospel tracts. Well, this weekend on Community Bridge, you're going to hear the story of how this guy felt this need, this desire to publish God's word. And so he prints this small hand-operated printing press, and he begins printing these gospel tracts. Well, 100 years later, that's still happening. Philip Buttram, he's the director of Gospel Tract Society, is going to be sharing how God has been faithful this whole time. And you're going to learn how you too can actually use tracts to share Jesus with others. That's right here on Family Radio this weekend. You can tune in Saturday morning at 7 a.m., or you can listen online through our website, familyradio.org.

Holy, holy, holy. You're listening to Family Radio. I'm Steve Hiller. Glad you're here. Came across this quote that was in response to looking at the Great Commission that we find at the end of the book of Matthew. Chapter 28, we read, "Go therefore and make disciples of all nations, baptizing them in the name of the Father and of the Son and of the Holy Spirit." In looking at that verse, Henry Blackaby responded. He said, "Our master commands us to go. We would need permission to stay." That's thought-provoking, isn't it? Challenging. But if you look at the gospel, we see that it's an account of Jesus going, Jesus leaving his Father's right hand to take on human form, to go to Calvary. Jesus also instructed those who wanted to be his disciples that they were to leave their homes and their comforts and follow him. And some insisted that they couldn't go yet because they had elderly parents they had to care for. Others wanted to make sure that they had everything in order first. Still others expressed this willingness to follow, but hey, first I got to know what the details are. What am I going to be doing? And Jesus never excused those who struggled to follow him. He made it clear that to follow him means that he sets the direction that we're to follow. And we can convince ourselves that Jesus doesn't really want us to adjust our lives based on all the successes and even ministry success that we see in front of us right now. But that's not necessarily the case. We see examples in Scripture of Jesus surprisingly telling people to go despite success they were experiencing in the moment. We'll take a look at that coming up in a few minutes here on Family Radio.

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Bible tells us that God, in His mercy, takes our sin, and He doesn't just forgive it. He puts it as far as the east is from the west. He puts it behind His back. He remembers it no more. Think about that. The omniscient God, who knows everything, chooses to remember our sin no more. If you are in Christ, there is no condemnation. Your sins are forgiven thanks to His great mercy.

You know, we can read the Great Commission, go and make disciples of all nations. And we can look at our current circumstances and see what looks like great success in ministry right in front of us and think, well, I don't need to go because God has me doing ministry right here, right now. But we might need to rethink that, because we can look at examples in the New Testament of where people had pulled off great success and God said, go. Peter had just pulled off this greatest night in fishing, the greatest catch he ever had in his entire career. God was obviously involved in that. Jesus did a miracle there. And Jesus invited him to leave everything. And then Philip, he was enjoying this success as an evangelist. And the Holy Spirit told him, go into a desert. You're going to meet somebody there. To go from evangelistic success, where everybody around would be, well, if it was in today's culture, saying, all right, what was your success, Philip? How can we do this? Let's have books and conferences and video series and all that on how you're doing this. And no, God was like, we're moving you on because there's somebody you need to go to. You're going to have an encounter with him in a desert. Success where we are actually could be a hindrance to where Jesus wants us to be. It's a challenging thought, isn't it? We'll talk more about that coming up in a few minutes here on Family Radio.

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1: 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Reading from Psalm 41, verses 1 through 3. Blessed is he that considereth the poor. The Lord will deliver him in time of trouble. The Lord will preserve him and keep him alive. And he shall be blessed upon the earth, and thou wilt not deliver him unto the will of his enemies. The Lord will strengthen him upon the bed of languishing. Thou wilt make all his bed in his sickness. Reading from Psalm 41, verses 1 through 3.

0: Hey everyone, it's Bob Lapine from Mornings on Family Radio. I wanted to take just a minute here and say thank you to all of you. If you supported the ministry during our fall support drive, thank you so much. We are so grateful that we get to proclaim the Word of God together. The world desperately needs the hope that is found only in Jesus Christ, and your prayers, your financial support are a lifeline to so many people who hear God's Word in the hymns that we play throughout the day here on Family Radio, from radio to podcast, Bible teaching to daily devotionals. Whether you're listening on the dial or through the app, you are making a true impact. And if you didn't get a chance to give during our fall support drive, it's never too late to do so. 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And from all of us at Family Radio, thank you for giving. May God bless you in your generosity.
1: You're listening to Family Radio. I'm Steve Hiller, and we've been looking at how God calls us to go. Matthew 28, Great Commission, go therefore and make disciples of all nations. And Henry Blackaby, in response to that, said, our master commands us to go. We need permission to stay. But we can get comfortable. We can look at the success that God has seemingly given. And we can assume that God wants us to stay right there. After all, he's working through us where we are. But we see New Testament examples of God working in Peter and moving him on, and working in Philip and moving him on. God may be working in you, invite you to go somewhere else. We need to not assume that God does not want us to go in service to him just because we're seeing what seems like success around us. And that doesn't mean that we necessarily go to the other side of the world. That might mean we go across the street to a neighbor. Or it might mean we go to the other side of the world. The question is, are we willing to listen? And if God leads us to go somewhere, wherever that is, are we prepared to go?

Ezekiel chapter 38, verse 23. So I will show my greatness and my holiness and make myself known in the eyes of many nations. Then they will know that I am the Lord.

Selah. There's a fountain here on Family Radio. Well, if you've not downloaded the Family Radio app yet, why not? 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

0: 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I'm Steve Hiller, and I hope you've got to hear the new feature from Family Radio. It's hosted by Bob Lapine, our morning host, and it's called Hymn of the Week, where Bob sits down with Keith Getty, and they take a look at some of the great hymns of the faith. This week, they're looking at Breathe on Me, Breath of God.
1: The hymns you love, hymns of hope and encouragement all day long here on Family Radio. I'm Bob Lapine. Maybe you have heard about the Family Radio Hymn of the Week, where we are highlighting hymns that have, in many cases, are no longer being sung in local churches, and we'd like to keep them alive. This week's Hymn of the Week is the hymn Breathe on Me, Breath of God, and Keith Getty, the editor of the Sing Hymnal, and the modern hymn writer, is joining us to share a little bit about these hymns. You have just recorded a new version of this hymn, Breathe on Me, Breath of God. Your wife, Kristen, sings it along with Fernando Ortega. Tell us why this hymn was one that you wanted to record.
2: Well, Kristen and I wanted to record Breathe on Me, Breath of God, because growing up in Northern Ireland, this was the song that we most associated with being sung before the Bible was taught. Breathe on me, breath of God, fill me with life in you, that I may love what thou dost love and do what thou dost do. It's the simplest prayer, just brilliant in its simplicity. It was written by an English theologian, Edwin Hatch, and it was originally just a private prayer. You know, he wrote nothing else in his life of any notoriety whatsoever, but this simple prayer, which was set to this beautiful, beautifully simple melody that, you know, at the Sing Conference over the years, we sing it a cappella in four-part harmony. So Kristen wanted to record it, that it would be a prayer for us each day, that it would be a prayer for others at the beginning of the day or the end of the day to listen to. And we'd always wanted to record something with Fernando because, you know, through Kristen's, you know, pregnancies, when we struggled to sleep at night, the only thing that could help her to sleep was actually listening to Fernando just singing hymns in those beautiful, plaintive, simple arrangements that he does with his beautiful voice. And so we called him and said, why don't we get together? We've never got to sing a traditional hymn together. And so he picked this one because he felt it blended our two styles in the most appropriate way.
1: I'll tell you what came to mind as I was listening to your rendition of this. I thought how this hymn pairs with Speak, O Lord, the hymn that that you've written.
2: You know, that's right. It actually was part of the inspiration of that. I wrote, Stuart and I looked at three old hymns. One of them was called Lord Speak to Me That I May Speak. One of them was a Come Thou Love Divine. And the other one was this Breathe on Me, Breath of God. And so we want this to do what Breathe on Me, Breath of God does now. And I think, again, it's a different kind of song, but Breathe on Me, Breath of God really just has an edge, I think, in its complete simplicity.
1: The prayer that is being prayed here is a prayer for illumination. It's a prayer that as we read the scriptures, as we hear the scriptures, it wouldn't just be something that would land on our ears and fall off, but that it would penetrate deep.
2: That I may love what thou dost love and do what thou dost do. I mean, you can actually just apply that to, if you actually just walk through your eyes a bit. Each day this week, I actually put out the whole lyric of the song. When I write my prayers in the morning, and then at the end of it, I summarize them and send them to Kristen. Each day this week, I was doing the prayer of Breathe Me, Breath of God, putting it out. And you can actually apply that I would love what thou dost love and do what thou dost do. You can apply that to each of your things you're doing today. You know, as I take my girls to school, as I go to work, as I deal with this horrible relational situation, as I try to create something that's beautiful, as we sit in the planning meeting, as we go out to dinner with our neighbors who are yet to believe. And so I think that's what just makes it so special. It's that beautiful crystallized simplicity.
1: I'm thinking some of our listeners may have never heard this hymn because it's not one that is sung widely in churches. You have to have grown up years ago and been in church years ago to have heard this hymn because it's kind of fallen out of favor, but I'm glad you've brought it back.
2: You know, you have to be as young as us or as old as you, Bob, to know it. So, we are excited to think that this will be sung a bit more again, so that's good.
1: Here it is, Breathe on Me, Breath of God, our Hymn of the Week on Family Radio.

Taste and see that the Lord is good. Blessed is the man who trusts in Him. 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

0: Michael O'Brien, Christ Our Hope in Life and Death. You're listening to Family Radio. I'm Steve Hiller. And you ever think of your life as part of God's design? You know, God knew about you and had a plan for your life since before you were born. He knew everything about you. Jeremiah 1:5 reminds us of that. And God predetermined that you would become his son or his daughter. So your life has a destiny. Christ is the model in which the Father is developing your life. Henry Blackaby reminds us that we were meant to have a relationship with the Father just as intimate as the relationship between Jesus and the Father. That's John 17:21. Every event that God allows into your life is designed to make you more like Jesus.
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2: The church, ultimately, in which I am called to be a member, is what we call the invisible church, whose members include every person who has ever been a believer in Christ. Martin Luther's a member of my congregation. St. Augustine is a member of my church. 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So by virtue of our communion with Christ, we also are in communion with all of the saints, with all of the people of God. It transcends space, it transcends time.
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